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Dude, it's totally retro wave life here at Book Stallion Cyber Stallion. It's like totally a chill vibe, and yet it's like a soundtrack to movement. 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

don't have to build a shrine to every way you worship, so just spend an hour a week listening to one. Buck Stallion's Wake and Bake does some amazing things to make the world a better place. But then again, so can millions of humans with interweb access right in their own backyards or on their lunch breaks.

0: 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I've seen the giant black dragon.
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2: 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In this episode, I'll be interviewing Manny Graywall, Stanislaus County Supervisor for District 4. 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
3: Thank you so much, Rudra, for having me on your podcast today, Youth in the Loop. You're doing great things about engaging the youth with the goings-on of Stanislaus County, and I appreciate you letting me be a part of this podcast.
2: Thank you so much. Now, I want to start this podcast off basically talking to you about your background and your own personal story and how you grew up. So you were born and raised here in Modesto, and your parents immigrated from India. How did growing up in Modesto and in an immigrant family shape your understanding of what public service means?
3: My parents, like you stated, were here first generation from India. Both me and my brother went to public schools here in Modesto, born and raised in Modesto. And we both wore an article of faith as our practicing aspect of our religion, the Sikh religion. And so for us, it was interesting. Me and my brother were many times the only Sikh students in elementary, middle, and high school. And it gave us an interesting perspective. But it also gave us an opportunity to see people that were very helpful, whether it was our teachers, counselors, principals, very understanding of the situation that we were in, and always were there to be a listening ear and to be able to help if any time we did reach out to them for any type of assistance or help. And that really taught me what public service means. It's being available for your community, making others feel that they're welcome, making them feel that their opinions matter, and making them feel that they can have civic engagement at a level where they feel comfortable and the people that they're engaging with feel comfortable. So that was my first real appreciation of people that were in positions of public service and interacting with them.
2: Before you entered politics, you built a career in business. What did running a business teach you about government that you later brought with you to public office?
3: Running a business really teaches you about compromise, dialogue, and the fact that you want to get to yes. It's always easy to just say plain and simple no to something, but in business, you're always trying to work towards a goal that you want to achieve. And in that, sometimes you don't get 100% of everything you want. There's got to be negotiation. There's got to be compromise. But the ultimate goal is to make the deal happen. In politics or public service, it's obviously different because you're not making a deal happen. But sometimes there's negotiations, compromise to achieve a greater good for the community. So I feel it's very similar. Public service and business are very similar. You need to work collaboratively. You need to make sure that you're listening to everyone's opinion. You're making sure that you're all working towards the common goal. Business, it can be monetary and financial,

0: in public service and governing, it's what's best for the community. And so I think it's allowed me to look at the perspective of the private sector, but how you can make that very effective in the public sector, which I feel that being in my opportunity of having both the public sector experience and the private sector experience give me a better opportunity to govern.
1: Now, you started in local government through the Planning Commission before eventually serving on the City Council and now the Stanislaus County Board of Supervisors. What was it about local government that kept pulling you deeper into public service?
0: Starting out on the Planning Commission, it really taught me a lot about decorum, how to carry myself, how to conduct myself in a meeting. I felt that the decisions we made, although it was more of an advisory commission to the City Council, but it had real relevance to the betterment of our community. And that allowed me to see how the growth of the city was happening, see which parts of the city were lacking in economic prosperity, and how you brought good projects into those areas that didn't affect quality of life. And if it did, it affected it positively. And making sure that we adhere to all of the zoning and planning laws that are in the city charter. Doing that for 2 years just gave me a great appreciation of the dialogue with the public, listening to their concerns. And so I felt the City Council, since that was the body that the Planning Commission was advising or recommending projects to, I felt being on the City Council would give me the opportunity to get a more robust or broad understanding of the city, not just relation to planning and zoning, but public safety, economic development, interacting with colleagues that are also voted in and elected to make decisions that affect the betterment of the city. So I ran for City Council for 5 years. I was on the City Council and I enjoyed it thoroughly. Having a different perspective now being on the Board of Supervisors, people always ask, what's the difference of being on the County Board of Supervisors and the City Council? And I always say, City Council is, you're always on the go. There's always issues that you have to overcome. Regardless of the magnitude of those issues, you have to be accessible. You have to be able to listen to a lot of different things and not be an expert, because no one can really be an expert. That's why you rely on staff for different parts to and their expertise of the city, but at least have knowledge of various different departments, different sectors within the city. Budgets, like I said, public safety, landmark preservation, so many different things. And on the Board of Supervisors, I feel the things that we are really engaged in is long-term planning. Sometimes there's regional projects when it comes to transportation that you start and you might not even be in public service by the time they finish, or things that you put in place, like the Stanislaus 2030 plan we'll talk more about. But when we started that, some people might not even be on the Board of Supervisors at that time. So it's more of a long-term approach, a transformational approach that you do on the Board of Supervisors. So being in all three levels of governing at a local level, whether it's on an advisory commission, on the City Council, or the board, I just see how everything has to really work cohesively. Our boards and commissions work cohesively with the City Council. Board of Supervisors works very cohesively with the mayors and the city councils and the municipal advisory committees in the county, because you want to be able to cover as much of the community and be able to listen to their input. So it's really given me a great understanding, and it's continued to pull me deeper into public service, because I feel at every level I've learned more, and it's provided me the opportunity to give back to my community at a greater level.
1: You've now spent more than a decade involved in Modesto and Stanislaus County government, having extensive experience from growing up and going through that leadership. What do you understand about this community today that you simply didn't understand when you first entered politics?
0: When I first started, I was always wondering how people work together at the level, the accessibility, how governing with a budget, being stewards of taxpayer dollars, and how you're a good steward of taxpayer dollars. So what I didn't understand is how much is involved to run a city and a county, from public works. Sometimes as a regular citizen, especially prior to being involved, I took for granted how the parks just are always being upkept, how the roads are being upkept, who you would reach out to if you feel they aren't to the type of service that one would want, right? If parks and roads and the budget, the county budget we just approved last week is almost $2 billion of taxpayer dollars. As a regular taxpayer prior to entering public service, I was like, yeah, somebody must figure this out. But how much input that the public has to come to these meetings, and I always encourage people should really take advantage of that because it's their taxpayer dollars and they should have a voice, how they're spent, where they spent. And so prior to that, I just didn't know that there was so much opportunities for engagement. I just felt there's a group of people that are elected and they kind of take care of things from there, which they do. But I was surprised by the fact that how much is done and how much interaction with the public is appreciated.
1: I want to follow up on that and specifically ask you, what part of being a supervisor do people probably understand the least, given that you've now sitting on committees dealing with everything from economic development to workforce development to health, transportation, and the general plan?
0: I think being on the County Board of Supervisors, sometimes people, when you're living in an incorporated area of the county, the city, people know about the city council, people know about the mayor, and this Board of Supervisors, because mostly it's unincorporated areas, but obviously we're responsible for the entire county. The cities are obviously have their own autonomy, their own budgets, their own departments, but the county works so much with each of the cities that the success of the cities is really interlinked with the success of the county. The safety net programs or the regional transportation programs are what the county really is in charge of. But we want my district, which represents predominantly all of Modesto, the success of Modesto is the success of the county. My colleagues that represent other cities, they keep in touch with their mayors and councils to see what services that the county could partner with them on, whether it's homelessness, whether it's economic development, whether it's public safety, where we can be an ally and continue to be an ally for the cities and the county, but not knowing our duties and responsibilities of overseeing county programs. Like I said, safety net programs, Medicare, Medi-Cal, the SNAP funding, the sheriff's department, public defenders, the district attorneys. So a lot of these departments that the city relies on to keep a well-functioning local government.
1: You mentioned how the Stanislaus County Board of Supervisors and ultimately Stanislaus County is interlinked with the success of some of the cities. Now, Modesto and Stanislaus County have to work together on many issues, but they don't always see eye to eye when it comes to those issues. What do you think the city and county need to do in order to have a better ability to work together?
0: I think communication is a big part. If everybody knows what the reason or the rationale that the county is doing something or the city is doing something, I think it just provides for a better opportunity to understand and get perspective. We here at the city of Modesto and the county, we do a monthly city-county liaison meeting where we have an agenda, just city tells projects that they're doing, county tells their projects they're doing, projects that they're working on cohesively, and then lastly, things that may have some level of disagreement just because there needs to be a more thorough explanation of why it's being done. And I feel it's really provided us a good opportunity to have that dialogue. And I'm not going to say those conversations are always, I wouldn't say there's any animosity, but I think there is a lot of real conversations and difficult conversations. But I feel that you have to have those at times. Just like I explained earlier with governing, even in business, you're having those tough conversations to get to a common goal. And here the common goal is the prosperity of the community, and each entity needs to show why they feel what they're doing is going to provide that.
1: You've emphasized government transparency and accountability as some of your priorities. What does meaningful transparency actually look like to you simply beyond putting documents online for the public to see?
0: I think it's accessibility. And I feel that's one of the things that I really feel grateful to have the opportunity now in a time where social media and, you know, opportunities like this, speaking on this podcast that you're doing so well, is just letting people know that you're available. And letting them know that you're available to answer their questions. I always tell people, I'm happy to sit down and talk. There's going to be times that we're just going to agree to disagree, but everybody should have that opportunity and should hold their elected officials accountable to make sure that they are given that accountability. For me, it's transparency is being present for the community, being accessible, and then, yeah, putting documents online, whether it's our weekly agendas at the Board of Supervisor meeting. Most of our meetings are Brown Act meetings that the public's welcome to come to and ask questions. But I also understand that not everybody has that opportunity. People are working, raising their families, doing so many different things, and they don't have the opportunity to come. One of the things that I really enjoy doing, and I feel that gives an opportunity, is I walk people's doorsteps. I do it whether I'm up for election or not election. I'll go around and knock on people's door, and if they answer, I'll say, I'm your county supervisor. Name's Manny Graywall. Just want to get your perspective how things are going. Sometimes it's something as little as nobody picked up the large items of trash in this area, or it's something more that they want to understand. When is the ACE train coming, or when is the courthouse going to be completed? I feel that good governance is getting in front of people. The burden is on the representatives, not on the community. I feel that the more you can give them opportunities where they engage, and if they choose not to, that's a choice that they have, and I appreciate that as well. But in my now 13 years in public service, I feel that the best way to listen and get a good grasp of how people are feeling is asking the people.
1: I want to shift this conversation to talk a little bit about economic development and jobs here in San Francisco County. You've talked about economic development as more than simply bringing businesses into the county, particularly when it comes to high-paying jobs and upward mobility. What does economic success actually look like in an ordinary Stanislaus County family?
0: I feel economic success in Stanislaus County looks as though that you can afford a home, you can make sure your children get a good education, you can make sure that you have the benefits, health care, and long-term planning for you and your family, and then upward mobility, where you can go into a job. Once you get in, you get some experience. There's opportunities to grow within that company or to grow within that organization. Or maybe you want to take the step of going into business for yourself. And all of that is very dependent on local government, how you do the process. If everything, when you go to the county planning department or the building department or to get your business license, is an impediment to the point where you get discouraged, where you don't want to do that, then local government's doing something wrong. We should be someone that's an ally, not an impediment, when it comes to starting your own business. So that's one aspect of it. As far as getting good paying jobs here, we did the Brookings Institution when we had some one-time monies come in through the county, rather than just putting it in our general fund reserves. Let's spend this money for long-term good for our community, whether it was infrastructure. We spent $50 million on infrastructure, $30 million on true economic development, hiring the Brookings Institute, bringing them in, a huge, reputable Washington, D.C. area think tank came here, said, everybody always tells us you could be more like that area or that region or that city. No, what can Stanislaus County really grow upon as resources they already have? And so the circular economy was one of the biggest ones. Healthcare is obviously, we're blessed in this region with a great healthcare infrastructure. And you're seeing the investment. Just in the past 8 months, I've done ribbon cuttings for a brand new cancer center at Sutter Health, $180 million investment into Stanislaus County. At Kaiser Hospital, I did two ribbon cuttings there. One was their pediatric oncology specialty center right next to their existing campus, but it was over $100 million investment in this community. Less than 6 weeks ago, I did a ribbon cutting for new urgent care with Kaiser, 10,000 square foot urgent care. Again, millions of dollars being invested in this community. I feel those are the good paying jobs that are coming in this community. These organizations that hire thousands of employees, once you get in, you get experience and you have that opportunity to grow. And then when I was talking about going into business for yourself, always making sure of that circular economy money of the $30 million. We spent $10 million on Beam Circular and 10 on the Stanislaus 2030, which on one of the aspects of Stanislaus 2030 is helping people open up their own daycare facilities. Even if it's in-home daycare facilities, a lot of these people were not licensed, didn't know how to get licensed. They always felt that they were working in the shadows. Now we hired a company through the 2030 program called Nurture, which allows for them and walks them through on how you get your permit, how you get your home approved for a daycare center, or how you get your daycare business going. Because daycare centers are economic development engines. As much as one might not know the reason why it is, I can explain a little bit. If people know that their children are taken care of, that's how they get back in the workforce. If they feel that there's nobody to look after their children, or daycare is so expensive that it almost doesn't make sense for one spouse to stay home, then we know we have a problem. And we're really taking that head on, and it's been a great success. And that's what I feel that economic growth is, where everybody has the ability to earn their maximum potential, provide for their families, upward mobility for their careers, and planning for their long-term future.
1: Now, you touched a little bit about this regarding Beam Circular, but you supported the county's investment in Beam Circular and the broader effort to build a bioeconomy here in Stanislaus County. What makes you believe that these emerging industries can translate into jobs that actually benefit people who already live here?
0: The reason I know this investment, they say when you have an investment, when other people have buy-in, you can see that your investment or the thought process behind making that investment is credible. Beam Circular, we put $10 million of taxpayer dollars, hard-earned taxpayer dollars, which we don't take for granted. Through that money, we've gotten state funds. We've gotten philanthropic funds. We've gotten business funds. We teamed up with the UC Berkeley Lab, the Lawrence Livermore Lab. We've gotten federal funds. And so the buy-in from so many different, whether it's Valley Jobs First or Northern Valley Thrive, in a very difficult budgetary environment at the state, they still got $7 million to invest in this bioindustrial, biomanufacturing facility. We've already picked a location where we're going to start this testbed facility. When we started this whole program, there was entities like the Lawrence Livermore Lab and UC Berkeley that said, we don't have the capacity to do a lot of the testing for these companies that want to turn grape pumice into something, or tomato peels into something, or almond hulls into something else, or walnut hulls, or the fibers for clothing. And so we have a lot of these companies. I got and a very impressive cohort that were companies that were utilizing these products to build other products. And this facility is going to give them that opportunity to see the scalability of their product and how they can bring it to the market. And that, I feel, this test build facility, this is the wave of the future. There's people that, it could be obviously a little bit biased, but really optimistic. Most of these companies are doing all these test best facilities in other countries. They're taking their product, shipping it to other countries, say, hey, do you think this works? This works. We're going to have one right here in the Central Valley, which is known for their manufacturing, agribusiness, agriculture, innovation, and help and credibility of sectors such as Lawrence Livermore Lab, where they can provide the technology, the UC Berkeley Lab, and Silicon Valley. So I think we are really at an exciting point to bring those good paying jobs.
1: Crow's Landing has been discussed as a major opportunity for future economic development as well. What would you like that area to become? What would make you consider that project a success?
0: Crow's Landing Business Park, we have put some money together aside now to put in the infrastructure. Sometimes it's difficult for a developer or an investor to see the vision when there's not the infrastructure that needs for them to come and make it shovel ready. And so that's what we've taken steps in the last couple of budget cycles to do so. And what I see is, again, something that provides good manufacturing jobs, good paying, innovative technology jobs. And one of the things, Rudra, that I'm seeing is sometimes land can be so expensive in other parts of the state. And for them, for companies to grow, it just becomes cost prohibitive because they can grow up, but they can't really have the land mass to grow more of their footprint. So what I see as success is some of the tech companies in the Bay Area or other parts of the state saying, hey, this is a great opportunity. proximity to a major thoroughfare on as far as the I-5 freeway, but not too far from 99, and space and opportunity and having a good workforce that can commute in a short time, 30, 40 minutes, an hour, and have a very intelligent and educated workforce to take those jobs. I think that's what I see success looks like at the Crow's Landing facility.
1: Thank you for those insights. I want to now talk a little bit about growth, housing, and land use. One of the biggest debates in San Jose County is how we grow without losing the agricultural land and community character that makes this place what it is. How do you personally balance those two priorities?
0: Balance for me is first, priority is always infill development. If we can take areas that are already within city limits, those are the ones that you want to make sure that we utilize. That's smart growth, in my opinion. You're going to have challenges because we're always going to be known as an agriculture community. That's what drives this community. When you see the amount of commodities that come from our agriculture sector that not only provide for Stanislaus County, not only provide for state of California, not only provide for the United States of America, but provides for the world. There's commodities here that we do, whether it's almonds, walnuts, that provide for ship them overseas. And so that's always going to be a part of our identity, and it's always going to be part of our economy. So we have to be very careful. And I feel that the parameters we have in place when it comes to LAFCO, when it comes to general plan amendments, they're tough conversations. And I'm always one that's not going to not answer a question or try to just kind of glaze over the question. They're tough conversations. When you see housing, how difficult it is for a new family, a young family, to even buy a starter home. When you're looking at prices, $400,000, $450,000, and the wages don't justify that cost. And so that's one of the things that's really concerning to me, and looking to see how we can address that, is if you work in the Bay Area and you live here, you can afford a $400,000, $450,000, $500,000 home. But if you reside in Stanislaus County, there's very few jobs that will allow you to purchase that, certainly on a single household income, but even sometimes on a dual household income. So that's a huge concern. So I feel that we have to balance a lot of different things, and I am always having conversation. Smart growth, how you can still put in housing, how you can make sure agriculture, that we have the necessary green belts or the green areas in Stanislaus County that are going to let us provide and harvest those commodities that not only feed our region, but the entire world.
1: The wood colony issue has become part of that larger conversation about Modesto's growth. What do you think people on both sides of that debate sometimes misunderstand about the other side?
0: And that debate, and I can appreciate both sides. I've lived it. I was on the city council in Wood Colony. Obviously, Wood Colony is an area that is very proud of their heritage, very proud of the way that area is been, where it's predominantly an agriculture community, very tight-knit community. For Modesto, there has to be certain opportunities for them to also grow. Because if you look, the boundaries of Modesto, and I may be getting into a lot of details, but I, again, want to make sure I answer the question to the full ability of mine. But if you go south Modesto area, you're into Ceres. Ceres is all the way into Hatch Road. And so sometimes differentiating where Modesto ends and Ceres begins is becoming more and more difficult. On the east, we have Riverbank, which I know there's a big proposal there for Riverbank to even grow more to the west. And so Modesto, again, can have really issues on their limitations on the east. What opportunities they've had, they've really capitalized on with Tivoli North, Tivoli East. There's a lot of projects now on the east where that was one of the rebuttals to any time they wanted to grow on the west, was there's lesser soils and they should grow to east. But it's coming to a point where they have grown east. Growing up, or I remember Oakdale Road was that would be the last eastern area of Modesto. And now they're all the way into Claws, and they're going beyond Claws. The east is becoming limited for growth. If you go in North Modesto, they're already all the way up to Kernan. I know there's a push to go a little bit more, but then you're up abutted up against San Joaquin County line when you get into North Modesto. So West Modesto is really left the only option. And now it's those difficult conversations that I've talked to you about, is where Wood Colony can still feel that they get to have their agricultural opportunities and still have the community intact. And that's where it's going to be conversation for Modesto, how they get to do some level of industrial commercial in that area and make sure that they preserve the agriculture that community appreciates so much.
1: Talking about housing affordability now, that's another major challenge here in Stanislaus County. When you talk about creating more housing, what kinds of housing do you think Stanislaus County is currently missing?
0: I think ADUs, accessory dwelling units, that was something that was put out by the state. The county obviously was very supportive of that, where if there are people that have larger lots, how it becomes more cost effective for them to put a secondary dwelling so that they can provide that as a rental unit, or somebody in their family that may be looking for a home, they could, since it's on the same area, they could live there. And I think that's something that even today, this morning in the Modesto Bee, was about a Faith in the Valley entity that's building modular 400 to 800 homes that could either be in a community or it could be used as an accessory dwelling unit. And I think that's where the biggest opportunity is. As far as market rate housing, you're seeing a lot of that coming up right now in and around the county. And affordable housing, we have the 7th Street Village. There's other projects that are in place. I know there's one on Morris and McHenry that they just broke ground on. And then transitional housing. So I would be remiss if I did not tell you about all those projects. But is that enough? Obviously not. At this point, we have to look at every which way we can provide housing so that the rents that have come to these astronomical numbers, these home prices, how we provide enough supply so that it equates to or equalizes to the demand already in the community.
1: Now, I want to shift this conversation over to public safety and county services. You've consistently identified public safety as your top priority. When you say public safety, what does that mean to you beyond police, firefighters, and the sheriff?
0: Public safety is an overarching area, and I think it's really coincides with quality of life. The quality of life where you feel that you can walk around in your neighborhood at 9 o'clock at night and not have to worry about any issues happening, or you and your kids, or the kids are at the park. The Modesto I grew up in, obviously this is very, I'm dating myself, but it was times where your parents tell you to go and do whatever you wanted and come back when the streetlights came on. Or you rode your bike across town knowing, and this is a time when there was no cell phones, there was no Life 360, there was no Find My iPhone app. It was just the trust in the community that when you're out there, you're going to be safe and you're not going to have any issues. And that's what I feel public safety is. It's that feeling of security that you have, that you can be walking in your neighborhood and you're not going to have any issues. Your kids are out there at a park and there's not anybody that's going to come up to them and do something illegal or any way to intimidate them. So it's a larger picture. And obviously police, fire, the sheriff, the district attorney's office prosecuting these cases. We're one of the few counties that retail theft is down. Homicides are down. Traffic citations are being enforced, that the red light cameras are back. You see these blue light license plate reader cameras all across the county. We used to be known as the auto theft capital of the world, consistently being in the top 10. Now we're down to the hundreds because criminals know that if you're here stealing a car, you will be caught. It's just a matter of time because as you drive, we put in the license plate number and we have the LPR readers and you're being followed and you're going to be caught that you have a stolen vehicle and you're going to be apprehended by either the sheriff or the CHP or the police department. So people have given up on that. Retail theft. People used to come in, steal things here and they thought they weren't going to be prosecuted. And our district attorney's prosecuting them. Their phone call once they're in county jail is, hey, don't come to Stanislaus County. They're enforcing retail theft and Prop 36. And so that's what public safety for me is. It's teamwork amongst all of our law enforcement entities. And you brought up the firefighters. We've become really a regional fire department because City of Modesto is overseeing administration and workforce in a lot of these cities. So there's so much economies of scale that can do because they're all working together collaboratively.
1: The county's 911 system and the transition involving Central Square and Oracle have generated questions about reliability and implementation. You said the system should only be connected when it is safe to do so. What would convince you that the transition is ready, and what accountability should exist if it isn't?
0: I think all the testing that we're doing. So we have implemented Central Square. Everybody's utilizing it in the county. So a lot of the hoopla that was going on 6 to 9 months ago, I think that's been all parties involved have overcome that. We're all on Central Square. The sheriff, who's our top law enforcement elected official here in Stanislaus County, has shown interest in utilizing Oracle because he thinks that can make the community even more safer because of the products that they have. And they're working on a unified product that Central Square offers that allows for Central Square to link in with other softwares. And that's what we're working on right now. And the sheriff and the deputy sheriff's associations and the city of Modesto, who are our partners in that GPA, we're not going to break away from utilizing Central Square until the sheriff feels comfortable and feels that it's a reliable product that doesn't put his officers or deputies at harm, then doesn't put the community at harm.
1: Animal control has also been an ongoing regional issue involving the county and multiple cities. Do you have an opinion regarding Stanislaus County's approaches towards animal services?
0: Animal services is always something that's very difficult. We have a JPA, so we have input from the cities and the county. Obviously, if you had an infinite amount of resources, then you could always address the situation. But we have budget constraints. The cities have budget constraints. But what I'm really optimistic about is there was a time the adoption rates were very low. Pets being euthanized was very high. And those numbers have come down. So those are some of the deliverables that we have to look at and see if they're trending in the right direction. And I feel that's happening. Now, can I say it's an ideal situation? I'd be lying or disguising the facts from you. It isn't. We need to provide more resources to those departments so that we can spray and neuter our pets, make sure that the timeline for adoption is more streamlined, the pets that are at the animal control, that they're getting the veterinarian services that are needed. And that's a matter of resources. And I think the JPA is working together to start allocating more resources. Sometimes when I say resources, it comes back to the community too, because what are the fees that we're charging for pet licenses and should those be looked at? So it's going to have to be a very robust, collaborative approach where we first can create the resources, then allocate those resources, and when now allocated, implement all the things that we want to make sure that our animal population is in a good spot. And I know so many people, and I appreciate it, and I see it, that pets are their priority, and we want to make sure those people feel comfortable having a pet here in Stanislaus County.
1: Speaking to more of the difficult issues that we see here in Stanislaus County, the StanCog spending controversy raised questions about oversight of public money. You said publicly that you were among those calling for accountability there. What did that situation reveal to you about how local governments should oversee the agencies they work with?
0: What it revealed to me is that any agency that has the budget of such a significant budget should have a third-party oversight by another entity. Prior to a lot of the issues that happened, prior to 2017, the county's auditor-controller office oversaw the fiscal management of StanCog. Since it was given to StanCog, there was no checks and balances. And so my concern, and some would say the county auditor's kind of heavy-handing the oversight, but the auditor-controller office oversees all of the community financing districts, all of the lighting districts, all of the different JPAs that are between cities and counties. So they're a third party. They're autonomous. None of the Board of Supervisors can come, or none of the county staff can go to them and say, hey, do this, do that. They're an autonomous department within the county. And I feel prior to 2017, they had been doing it since the existence of the JPA of the Council of Governments. And I believe that it should be given back to them so that there's a checks and balances and a mechanism where if something's not right, somebody's there to say, hey, this doesn't pass the test and more oversight needs to be done. As far as myself, I just feel that any people that were part of utilizing the system for their own personal gain, that's the issue. That's how people lose trust in government. That's how people lose trust in not only elected officials, but appointed officials. And the person that misuse those the most, she's no longer with the organization. Not only her, but a couple other people aren't. And that requires very direct action. And I was one of the ones that called for her termination day one, because I feel that anytime you lose trust of the community, then your governing is at question. And so that was one of the reasons why I was one of the first people to call for her termination. And when all the allegations were substantiated, I felt validated that was the right thing to do, and it saved the community any more additional expense at the behest of the taxpayers.
1: In the news, we've also seen immigration enforcement and ICE activity becoming increasingly visible issues here locally. In the Modesto Focus debate, you emphasized transparency, accountability, and due process while noting the limits of local government's authority over federal investigations. What responsibility do you believe local government has when federal immigration enforcement affects families in the community?
0: Making sure that we're providing real-time information. We had the incident in Patterson. It was an incident that the sheriff was the lead agency on here locally, but obviously you had federal agencies, better known as ICE, and some of the state departments come in. But what I appreciated with what the sheriff did is he kept everybody updated on what was going on, whether it was through social media, whether it was a press release, whether it was someone calling and asking the sheriff's PIO, it was answered. And we weren't trying to say, hey, nothing to see here, nothing that we want to share details on. No, because it's our community. And if this is happening in our community, then people should be able to get the answers that they want.
1: Going over issues such as homelessness, water, and now the future of Stanislaus County, the first thing I want to ask is Stanislaus County has invested in transitional housing, affordable housing, behavioral health services, and other homelessness programs you spoke about previously. After seeing these efforts from inside county government, what do you think the biggest gap is that still exists?
0: I think two things. I think the word affordable housing is constantly changing. I think what could have been affordable 10 years ago is no longer affordable just because the demand for housing has gone because of the lack of supply, not only in Stanislaus County, but the entire state has added so much thousands of dollars where people aren't able to afford homes. So affordable housing has just become so definitive on what the income levels of a certain area are. And we have to counter that. As the affordable housing number, and I'm saying that in quotes, is growing, then wages have to grow. And that's why we're trying to provide those opportunities for good paying jobs, so those affordable homes can rather really truly become affordable for residents of Stanislaus County. The second part that you brought up as far as how we address the situation is funding. A lot of the funding through programs at the federal level and at the state level have been cut or reduced. And so that really puts these programs in jeopardy of not being funded and how much the county can fund, because a lot of the dollars coming in are pass-through dollars that are federal pass-through dollars, state pass-through dollars. As far as the county, there's only a certain amount that's allocated through the county budget. A lot of it's pass-through funding. So if we're not getting it from the state and federal, it's making it difficult to provide those services.
1: Now, going over to water issues, groundwater has also become another major regional issue, particularly over who should bear the cost when groundwater systems face financial shortfalls. What principles should determine who pays for water infrastructure and groundwater management?
0: So this is going to be something that's going to be in this region, I think, for years to come. As we are an agricultural-based economy, water is the key. You can have the best farming practices, the best culture costs and different things that you provide for your commodities that you grow, but if you don't have water, it doesn't flourish. So obviously that's a big issue here. Now, there's some parts of the county that are called as white areas, and there's issues there if there's a drought area year or if there's not enough snowpack to come into our canals and that. For the last 4 or 5 years, we've been pretty fortunate that people have been able to get the necessary allocation of water to grow their commodities. But we're really blessed in this region where our forefathers invested in retention, whether it was reservoirs, dams. Now that's the conversation we have to have, that first we need to take care of this region. I know the state's looking at diverting some of that for other parts of the state. There was a big campaign that was led by Modesto Irrigation District, OID, Oakdale Irrigation, Turlock Irrigation, to fight till the last drop. And I think that's going to be the narrative that this region's always going to have, is we're going to fight for our last drop because we need that water just as much as anybody else in the state needs it. And so how we have those conversations where we're able to help when able to, but not at the expense of reduction just in the volume of water that we're receiving that can't even take care of our community.
1: Finally, you're raising 4 children in Modesto. If a 17-year-old in Stanislaus County asked you, why should I build my future here instead of leaving for somewhere else, what would you tell them?
0: I would tell them that this area affords you the opportunity to be part of a community. I may be biased, but sometimes when you go in these big cities, you're just a person in the big city. Here in Stanislaus County, even though we're 560,000 people, there is still the identity that each person has, whether it's through philanthropy, whether it's through community service, whether it's through bringing back what they learned when they go to colleges or trade schools or other opportunities that they learn and bringing it back here. I think they get to have that opportunity to get acknowledged for what they're doing in the community. We're still a small town feel in a large sized community. And I feel that coming back, you're adding to that, and you're adding to that opportunity not only for the community, but for yourself. This is a place where you can raise a family, where you know that you're safe, you know that there's opportunities coming, and I've been here all my life. I think I can speak to that. My oldest, he's going to med school, and he understands that the Central Valley is a healthcare desert at times. And how is it going to change if people that are from the Central Valley go and get themselves equipped with those professional skills and come back to the Central Valley? So you have the opportunity as a 17-year-old, 10 years from now, 20 years from now, changing the narrative of the Central Valley in Stanislaus County. So I think that's exciting, and that's the reason you should come back.
1: Thank you so much, Mr. Graywell, for your insights.
0: Thank you.
1: This has been Youth in the Loop on KCBP 95.5 FM. In this episode, I had the opportunity to interview Mr. Graywell. Thank you all for listening.
2: 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KCBP. 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

0: I beg of you, stay! Do not follow that thing!
1: What? What do I know of vampires? 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
1: 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Welcome back to another episode of Vibin' with West Modesto. 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
2: Okay, as always, we have some announcements before we hop on to interviewing our guest. We do have a College Bound workshop on September 23rd and 30th. They are the last 2 days of our workshop. 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And September 30th will be Supporting Your Well-Being by Live La Familia. These workshops will take place at our temporary location at 529 California Avenue, Modesto, California, 95351. Childcare will be available, and these will be running from 10 a.m. to 11:30. So we hope to see you there.
1: Yep. And also, as usual, just a reminder that we do have Community Builders meeting once a month. Our next one that's coming up will be on October 14th at 10 in the morning as well, in the same location, 529 California Avenue. So we hope to see you there. All right, let's get into this interview. Today is a good day. Do you feel good, Cesar?
2: Yeah, I feel really good.
1: I feel when you wake up and you're just like, okay, today's a good day. That's what it feels like today. But anyway, to get into our super awesome special guest today, she is a colleague of ours. This is like a quiz for listeners. She's a colleague of ours. She's been here before. Who is it? But we won't be interviewing her, though, for work that she does at WMCC. Instead, we're going to interview her as an opera singer. So everybody who's listening, make sure you applause. Welcome to Stephanie Ortiz.
3: Hi.
1: Hello, Stephanie.
3: Guys.
1: How are you?
3: I'm good. How are you guys?
1: Good. Are you having a good morning?
3: It's a good morning. It feels like a Friday to me.
1: That's good. That's always a good feeling.
3: Yes.
2: Okay, well, to start off your good day so far, could you tell us your vibe song?
3: Oh, yeah. It was a struggle, as you may know. But the one song that has been on repeat in my mind is Choosin' Texas by Ella Langley. I love it. Believe it or not, never was into country, but listening to her, I think she is what started my little inkling of, you know what, this is not bad. She's a great singer, great songwriter. So yeah, I would say Choosin' Texas has been my niche right now.
1: Such a chill song.
3: It is.

0: I don't know anything about her. Is she younger, older?
1: You know what? I have yet to do more research on her, but I know that she's on the younger side. Oh, okay. She has to be at least, I want to say, in her early 30s, maybe mid to late 20s.
0: Okay. I might have seen her. It's because I'm trying to remember if I know what she looks like. But yeah, that's a good song. It's a nice vibe.
2: Yes. What about you, Mirbo?
0: Me, I chose Contigo Aprendí by Pepe Aguilar. I don't have Pepe Aguilar a lot on my playlist, but recently there's a lot of songs that I've heard of him and I'm like, I like it, especially because I watched the mariachi documentary on Netflix and I feel like I love how it starts with the trumpets and everything else that is part of mariachi. Mm-hmm. And the lyrics are also really, it's just a love song. It's a positive love song, not those crazy ones. but yeah, it's a nice song. I know that Pepe Aguilar gets a lot of hate though, huh? His whole family.
1: His whole family gets some bad rap. Yeah.
0: Yeah.

One time I went down a rabbit hole and I was like, dang, everybody is hated. His daughter and his wife, and I don't know. But anyway, if you are listening to this, Pepe Aguilar, I like your song.

0: Anyway, what about you, Caesar? What's your
1: family too.
0: Please don't do nothing. Yeah, what's your vibe song, Caesar?
1: Yeah, my favorite vibe song is called Petals by the Jacksons, or Jackson 5, I don't know which one. I was actually in the office when I found this song. I was just listening to music on Spotify, and Spotify threw that song at me, and I was like, oh, that's a good song.
0: So it is.
1: I kept it.
0: Mm-hmm. Yeah, I love Jackson 5.
2: Same. The movie was a hit. If you haven't watched the Michael Jackson movie, I grew up listening to him, so I was for sure dancing in my seat.
0: Yeah, it was really good.
2: Yeah, it was really also interesting to also know how Michael grew up in that, you know, boy group in a sense. And so
0: I feel like the dad did such a phenomenal job in that movie. Everybody. But the dad, I'm like, dang, he was intimidating. Have you seen the movie?
1: Yeah.
0: Okay, because I know, I think I asked you a while back and you still hadn't seen it, right?
1: Yeah, I watched kind of late.
0: Oh, okay.
1: Yeah.
0: Okay, cool.

0: All right, Stephanie, this is your time.
1: Yes.
0: So tell us about yourself and your upbringing, anything cool about your childhood. I know you were telling us and it was just, the whole thing was interesting.
1: Yeah, I'm a Latino soprano opera singer, born and raised here in the Central Valley. I live in Ceres, California, but I have always been in this area. And music has always been part of my family and my community. Both sides of my family are both musical based. So my mom's side, we grew up singing within the church. And then I have several relatives on my dad's side that also play instruments and sing. So shout out to both of them. I love you guys so much. And they are truly the reasons why I am the person I am today. And so within that, I grew up close within the church community. I sang at St. Jude's Catholic Church in Ceres from a very young age. Ever since then, I have always been known as that little girl who always sang at family parties, would always sing with my tias and my tios. I would always dance and just always be surrounded by a musical family-based community. And so with that, it wasn't until I had an uncle, per what the story goes, very young age, that my uncle discovered that I had a voice. And so he told my parents, hey, you know what? I think you should look into putting her into some private voice lessons and see if that would start something. So around 8 years old is when I started my first voice lessons. And that was with a local musical theater teacher, Shelly Bort. Shout out to her. And yeah, she kind of kickstarted and gave me the basics of this is how voice lessons go. And this is how it is getting involved in singing and dancing. And so she did a lot of musical theater based, which was so much fun. I got to play, I forgot the character's name, but I was in Hairspray and I was a little girl. A little Inez is actually like her name. And it was so fun. And because I had been involved in that and started off in musical theater voice lessons, it just really kickstarted my inkling of, wow, I do have this profound passion for music and I do love being on stage and I do love singing. So with that, I then transitioned and I found another voice teacher, Mr. Munoz, Jose Luis Munoz. By the age of 10, I started classical opera training. Yeah, and so from an early age, that kind of just then transitioned from musical theater to opera. And that's when I started seeing more opportunities arise. And long story short, then I continued doing opera all in junior high and high school. And then it wasn't until I graduated high school that then I went to Sand State and I auditioned for the music department and I got in. I received a full ride scholarship for the music department and was set to study for vocal performance. And yeah, that is when it also really hit me of, wow, okay, I'm really meant to be here. And yeah, I'm really meant to start this journey. So yeah, and now currently I'm continuing opera and I'm now singing at a different church, at St. Mary's Catholic Church in Oakdale, currently earning my master's degree at Sacramento State.
0: Heck yeah. You started at a really young age.
1: Yeah.
0: And it shows, because for those of you who haven't heard Stephanie sing yet, she sings phenomenally. And also I feel like you could sing anything.
1: Yeah,
0: opera, any music. Is it rancheras? Is that what?
1: Like mariachi music.
0: Yeah. Do you have any videos of? I know you said that since you were a kid at family gatherings. Do they have any videos of you singing?
1: Oh yeah, I don't have them, but my mom has them, and I think she has some of them on a digital flash drive because she would always have her camera, and everybody too, but they would have their cameras out videotaping and she would always ever download those videos on a flash drive. So yeah, we have them. They're
0: how
1: in the
0: cool
1: archive somewhere. But
0: cool.
1: Yeah.
0: Right now that you said you started off first with musical theater and then you transitioned into opera at a very young age. Mm-hmm. I feel like I'm like, dang, a 10-year-old singing opera. That's pretty crazy. How was that transition? Were you like, oh, this is okay? Or were you like, oh, yeah, I love opera?
1: I just remember being really excited about it. Little Steph at 10 years old was a little anxious of, I don't know how this will be. But I do remember going into my first voice lesson with Mr. Munoz and being really excited. Nervous, per usual. I feel like any person would be really nervous on their first dance lesson or voice lesson or whatever it may be. But I remember just being really excited about it and really excited because at the time I was so obsessed with Phantom of the Opera. And I brought in the first piece that I had was Think of Me. Christine Dias sings it. And so, yeah, that was, I just remember being really excited to sing that for him. And I think that kind of just started off that. I'm really excited for this.
0: That's beautiful.
1: Yeah.
2: I think something that really stuck out with me when we met with you before was that this seems like it's, apart from your passion, also your calling. Your family all did this. You did this very early on. They all encouraged you and helped you grow into the person that you are now. Could you talk a little bit more about the support your family has given you in this process?
1: Yeah, I have a really big support system on both sides and even within my friends. And it has given me a lot of confidence within myself. It's given me a safe space because going into this career, it's challenging. It comes with its struggles and it's very demanding. So having that support system to be there and uplift you in moments has been really empowering. And if it wasn't for them, I probably wouldn't made it this far. And I probably would have never gone into go get my master's. After I graduated Stan State, I took a little bit of a break and I had a calling of, I do want to go further my education, but I think everyone kind of goes through that feeling of, should I not? And so it wasn't until I had that conversation with my family and my close ones and just being open about it and them like saying, what do you have to lose? It's if that's what you're calling and that's something in you that is go for it, then truly go for it. I'm a true believer of trusting your gut. And I think that's instilled from my family because they are the same way. It's really what pushed me to be like, you know what? Yeah, if I have this itching and I have this calling in me to continue my musical career, continue my musical education, what do I have to lose? Yeah. I should go for it. So because of them, I feel like is also the reason why I was, yeah, I truly am meant to be where I'm at. I'm meant to continue this. So they're a really big part of my family, my life, my whole everything.
2: Yeah,
1: so.
2: And also obviously your family and also your voice coaches.
1: Yeah.
2: You spoke very endearingly of them. And it seems like you are now returning the favor to new generations that you'd like to. And it's very inspiring to hear that.
1: Yeah. I think everybody has that one teacher too throughout your life, whether it be in elementary school, junior high, or high school, or even college, that really makes an impact. And so voice teachers, music teachers do the same way too. So that's why it's so important as little ones, as put your kids in music classes, because voice teachers do make a difference. Music teachers do make a difference. Choir teachers, all types of teachers. So it definitely makes an impact for the long run.
2: You spoke about how your family has been supportive, how your voice teachers have been supportive. What have been some of the challenges on the other side of being in the music business, so to say?
1: Opera is a beautiful art, but like I said, it does bring some challenges, some slight pressure. But with that, it has made me rely and really trust my technique and my teaching. So I would say some of the challenges that come with this career is that there's a lot of pressure to be perfect, which can affect your confidence level at times and can also bring some mental health struggles. And I think it's really important on how you take care of that. And it's really important to take a step back and kind of, hey, not everybody's perfect, right? And I think that's always going to be clear about it, but how you go about it and just really trust yourself, trust your authenticity about it and your technique is what is going to bring that authentic confidence. And so with this career, that's how I've managed things, is there is a lot of pressure. There is a lot of demand, especially when it comes to doing auditions and competitions and you're auditioning for big roles. There's always this high standard, which is, that's normal. You're going to be confronting that no matter what, but it's how you take care of that, how you really just be like, I'm one person out of so many people and it's intimidating, but I rely on myself and I rely on my confidence and everything that I've taught myself and been taught to bring out that I am meant to be here kind of a thing. It is also vocally and physically demanding. So like I said, some of the roles can require singers to learn a lot of complex music, perform in different languages. So it's really important to not just also be mindful of your mental health struggles, but also your like vocal and physical health, really making sure that your body is well taken care of, whether that being including a lot of self-care days, eating properly, staying hydrated, because let's say you do get into a big role and you're doing constant rehearsals and you're doing constant shows, it's a lot, and it takes a toll on the body, not just mentally but physically. So Yeah, I would say that those are some of the challenges too of keeping up and making sure that you're well balanced. And then also just, I would say it is a very, it's a very large group. And there's a lot of people that you will be meeting that have a certain standard. So it's really important to really make sure that you bring, like I said, your authentic self. That's the word that keeps coming up, because you will be coming across people that will not take you as you are. So it's really important to just, like I said, keep authentic to yourself and see how you can overcome those challenges and what works for you.
2: Yeah. Could you expand a little bit more on that authenticity? Because yeah. I just wanted to ask how you can overcome these challenges.
1: When it comes to authenticity, some of the challenges, for example, for me, when it comes to staying true to yourself, all of the techniques that I've learned is what makes me who I am. And that also comes with my culture, right? Being a Latina singer, that is also what's bringing the authenticity. That's also what's bringing who you are, how your upbringing came about. You're going to come across so many people that have different backgrounds, different vocal backgrounds too, that been taught with different teachers, different levels, and it can be intimidating. It can be very intimidating. So making sure that one understand that everybody has a different process, has a different background, has a different level, and not letting it get to you, and making sure that I trust that everything that I've done so far has brought me to where I am is, and I'm meant to be here. All of my teachings, all of the stuff that I've taught others and vice versa that voice teachers have taught me is all for the greater good and is going to be leading me up to be in the position that I am. So I guess when it comes to overcoming those challenges is just remembering, taking a step back and being like, you know what? I am in front of a lot of people and there's a lot of people around me that come from different backgrounds. And like I said, it's intimidating and it's going to be scary, but knowing that I trust myself, I am meant to be here. And despite on whatever level we are, it's okay because we're all meant to be here. So I would say just taking a step back and trusting that you are good enough to be here is my only take of how you can overcome those challenges.
0: Yeah, I like how you said that. Just trusting yourself. That's such a powerful thing mm-hmm. to have, especially as a performer and there being so much competition and how you said perfectionism. I feel like it's really easy to feel, I don't know if it would be considered imposter syndrome.
1: Yeah,
0: like,
1: definitely.
0: Am I, should I be here? Do I have the tools to be here?
1: Yeah.
0: But to look back and think, you know what? I've been doing this for a lot of years. I know what I've been working mm-hmm. on. I know what I've been doing and I should be here. Exactly mm-hmm. how you said. And I think that's such a beautiful thing. I was also going to say, like, speaking of challenges, because I know we talked a little bit about how it's different from musical yeah. theater, and we'll get into that. But for opera specifically, and it might be everything, but what do you feel like they prioritize? Because I know there's it's heavily sung, of course, throughout the whole yeah. performance.
1: Yeah.
0: But then there's also acting the story mm-hmm. out. And then I know you had even mentioned also during the pre-interview, like, mm-hmm. looking a certain way mm-hmm. and stuff. Mm-hmm. So do you feel like singing really good doesn't cut it in opera? A bunch of other things have to also get a checkbox in it?
1: Yes. I would say it's a mix of everything. It's one thing to have a really great voice. That's already a plus. But everything else, like a subcategory, is also what makes a really great character, a really great performance, a really great, just a lasting impact when you're seeing a show. So that be like how we said, the singing, the acting involvement in it too. If having that direct connection amongst other characters, right? And then also with the audience and having the hair and makeup, right? And having the costumes and the props, all of those little details is what makes a great scene, a great performance on top of already having a beautiful voice. So, yeah, I would say those are the things that I look for when I go see a show.
0: Yeah.
1: It's like that to me. And I feel like that goes for any show, too, when there's something that's going to be eye grabbing and something that you can actually at the end of the show, wow, that really was so cool. And that was like, I understood what that meant and relate to it in a way.
0: Right.
1: Is what makes a really great opera performance. For sure, the voice, you will be blown away by the voice.
0: Yeah.
1: But I would say all those little things too, the interactions too, and the acting and all of that combined is what makes a great lasting scene.
0: Yeah. It's a lot of hard work. So
1: it is.
0: admirable to see opera singers up there. Oh yeah, going back to the topic of musical theater and opera theater also in general, I know that opera is a type of performance, and I've gone to see a handful of operas myself and also musical theater. I want to bring this up for those who are listening and have never gone to an opera before, because it's kind of, okay, what is the difference? Musical theater, there's a lot of singing. Opera, there's a lot of singing. And I don't know if you wanted to walk us through what makes opera so unique, because I feel like in a way it is its own thing. And then the concept of it being performed in different languages. Yeah, can you elaborate a little bit on that?
1: Yeah, so opera is beautiful because it has, definitely you're singing. First of all, musical theater and opera voices are completely different. Opera, it's very loud. It's very expressive. There's a lot of richness to it. And yeah, you're singing pretty much every line. Yeah. Whereas with musical theater, there's some dialogue. There's not saying that their voices aren't loud, but it's a variety. It's a mix, right? It's not all spoken sometimes. But when it comes to opera, it's like you have these beautiful voices that are very loud and rich and expressive, that it's all sung throughout. It's all sung throughout the whole show. And instead of speaking it, not saying that opera doesn't have some dialogue, because it does, but for us, it's more expressive when it's sung. So the story is always going to be sung in a dramatic way that helps explain the feelings that is happening within the character that sometimes the words can't capture. I feel like that's the beauty of opera, is that it's sung and it's captivating to the audience. A lot of different languages are used, like Italian, German, French, Spanish, English, Czech. A lot of different languages are also, I feel like, what brings the beauty of the opera art form. It's not just always going to be sung in English. It's going to be captured by singing in Italian. Hearing a beautiful aria sung in so many different languages is also captivating. So I would say singing in different languages has also helped bring the artwork out. The techniques that come with the opera voice too as well. You're hearing so many different types of techniques, whether that be like very long coloratura runs or very lyrical, or you hear a very deep bass singer, right? That brings that dramatic sound. In a very serious scene, it's like those little things are very important. And if you notice too, a lot of opera shows don't use microphones. It's all just vocal. Whereas with musical theater, you're mic'd up, right?
0: Yeah.
1: So that's also the beautiful art form of opera, is that a lot of it is sung without any use of mics. That alone just holds, and it shows the power that an opera singer, the voice, you're singing into a opera house that's thousands of seats without a mic, and it's still captivating and it's still showing all that stuff. So yeah, I would say the difference between that is that there's a lot of little things that bring out from the opera world than what it is with the musical theater. Musical theater is beautiful too, but with the opera, it's very unique.
0: Yeah. I feel like it's one of those experiences that even though you explain it, you still, listeners out there, anybody who hasn't seen opera, like, you just have to go see it for yourself, because I do agree with everything you said. Yeah. I also feel like musical theater, essentially, you should be able to understand what they're saying, as because a lot of, even if the whole entire, I'm thinking about Into the Wood, plays where the whole entire, or In the Heights, I think In the Heights is also the whole entire thing, or Hamilton is completely sung the whole entire time, but you're still understanding the story. Opera, because it's in a different language, and also because the way that it's sung and the elongated, I don't know what style that it's opera style is to describe it. It makes you pay more attention to the expressions and the physicality and just the story, like the big picture. And I did want to say, since you did bring up that it's a different language, even though there is English and Spanish as well, but for those who don't speak French, Italian, German, all of that, there are subtitles for the most part nowadays, right?
1: Yes. So when you go see your first, but any opera show, you will see subtitles, which are very helpful, because essentially when you're watching an opera show, it can be hard to follow along, especially if it's in a different language. But there is subtitles, which are very helpful. They help to understand what is going on when you see a certain scene happening. Let's say there's a fight, or there's some type of love triangle, or whatever it may be. It's, to me, I enjoy reading the subtitles, but also, oh, I'm reading this and it makes sense why they're fighting, or it makes sense why she's on the floor dead. Yeah. You know what I mean? It's like they're very helpful. Don't be afraid. You will have support by the subtitles.
0: But you will still understand
1: but
0: the story.
1: But even then, I was going to make the point, even then, if you don't have subtitles, a very good opera show will, sometimes you don't even need it because you will understand within the acting or the interactions between everybody, or even when they're singing, right? You can see when someone's in a tragic situation, the voice gets louder, they become stronger, right? They incorporate all these things vocally and physically and acting wise that you will understand, okay, I understand what she is saying. The movements and the engagement, I understand what is happening.
0: I'm curious because it's really impressive. I was going to ask previously, do you guys use mics? And I know right now you said you don't. Have you ever, which again, that's impressive because it just takes a lot of lung power to be able to fill up a whole entire house. But my question was, have you ever came across, and by you, just the opera world, where you are a really good singer, but you don't have the volume for it? Or is it like by default, opera singers just have the volume to fill up an entire house?
1: Not everybody has that powerhouse voice. It takes a lot of lessons and it takes a lot of professional training to build up to a capacity to where you are able to get to that level. Everybody's voice is different. Everybody's lung capacity is different, right? There's a lot of things that you have to work on. I think of myself as an athlete. You're not going to go out and sprint a whole track race right off the jump. It's going to take some practice. It's going to take some technique. It's going to take certain skill for you to just over time build and build to get to that capacity. And I think that's why it's so important. It's so beautiful when you do voice lessons because you go into your first voice lesson and not really knowing how your voice is going to sound, or you come in at a certain level, but then let's say you're in voice lessons for 3 or 4 months. By the end of month 4, you're ready, super strong, right? You have a lot more build up. You have a lot more confidence in your voice and you have some good techniques already and skilled. So it takes a certain level to get to that capacity, but it's not to say that you can't get there.
0: Yeah.
1: I think any singer in general can get to that level. And I feel like over time, even with my voice, I look back and I hear back audios of little stuff singing. And it's so crazy to hear how my voice was then until now. It's like, wow, there's over time we grow, right? The voice matures too. So it's a really beautiful journey to see how much I've grown vocally. And now I could say I am able to sing at a capacity where it's like I have that full force.
0: Yeah, that's great. And that's what rehearsals or for technically to get there.
1: To get there.
0: You're for sharing.
2: I really like that you described yourself like an athlete because I really agree. And I think it might put your work into perspective for our listeners who maybe not have experience with opera or performing arts. Because I agree, you are like an athlete. You show up, you have all this pressure on you, all these people looking at you. They paid money to see you and your colleagues. And you have to put on a show. You have to do a good job. You told us that. By not using microphones, you have to make sure that the last person in the row hears you and sees you in full display and gets to understand what's happening. And I find that very cool.
1: Yeah.
2: I'm learning like our listeners. I didn't know that you don't use a microphone, that you use other languages, that you have to sing every line. Mm-hmm. So I hope our listeners are intrigued and they check out some opera shows. But I also wanted to ask, what has this taught you about yourself? I know that you've been doing this since you were way younger. I'm assuming you constantly learn. This is a hard career, I imagine. So what do you think this reveals in yourself and shows you about yourself?
1: It's definitely taught me a lot of structure. It's taught me how to be organized, how to have good time management, and especially also giving in some discipline as well. Like I said, it's a beautiful career to be in, but it is demanding, especially if you are doing auditions, if you're doing competitions or involved in an opera production, having a lot of structure helps. And so over time, that has been instilled with me from a very young age because you have rehearsals that come into play, right? That's time management. You have to balance school and also rehearsals. And so definitely structure is something that has taught me how to have in just in general with other things in life, the confidence, appreciating my own beauty and appreciating feeling good inside and out as a stage performer has really been something that has taught me that I enjoy that. I enjoy to not just feel good on stage, but I enjoy to make others happy and I enjoy to make others feel good when they're watching a performance or hearing a song. To me, that is the ultimate, okay, I'm clapping my hands because I did my job and I did it for myself, but I did it for others. So for sure, the confidence and learning how to embrace my own confidence has taught me that. The knowledge, I feel like over time, I've learned a lot about expanding my music on the opera world and the different composers and the styles and the different languages and the historical periods. And recently learning in my mastery right now, the opera canonization, how major works today from Bach and Mozart and Beethoven and so many other composers that we've all known and heard before, how their works have shaped the art form over time, amongst other many composers, and how they brought that art form in. So it's just definitely made me appreciate and understand why certain operas and why just opera in general has been now till this day continue to be widely performed. And that's beautiful. That says a lot in itself. And then also just appreciating other cultures and embracing my own culture. I feel like, again, being a Latina singer has definitely, and a Latina opera singer has definitely made me and allowed me to embrace my own culture in singing different artworks from different Latina singers, Latina composers, and making sure that their music is heard out and shared out with the rest of the community. So it's definitely allowed me to embrace my own and share that with others.
0: Yes, and that is why I will always advocate for the arts as well, because what a beautiful thing to learn about yourself, all the qualities and skills that you mentioned. And I feel like a lot of times that's the thing, people view the arts as entertainment, and it is, but I feel like the arts is such a powerful tool to get to know yourself better, whether you're the one on stage or in the audience.
1: Yeah, definitely.
0: Yeah. So since we have been talking a lot about opera, and I'm really happy that you've been able to pursue something that you've enjoyed doing for a very long time, since you were a little girl, eight. When did you start?
1: Eight years old.
0: A professional singer since 8 years old. But if you weren't doing opera, what do you think? What other career do you think you would have chosen?
1: Beauty school. Beauty school dropout. I'm just joking.
0: You'd be singing at the barbershop.
1: No, beauty school. I have always been into makeup and hair and clothing, but definitely beauty school, to be a cosmetologist, is something that I could totally see myself doing if I wasn't doing opera. I would love to do stage makeup. I always do my makeup when I do any performance, any show. And I've over time learned to know what looks good on stage. That's a big thing too. Aside from the costumes and the hair is the makeup. That's really important to know as a performer of what looks good on stage. And over time, I've learned that because I've seen the goods and the bads. So I would say beauty school, and I would love to in the near future help out and do stage makeup for opera productions. I think that's so fun, and turning your colleagues into an old man or someone that has gotten hurt or whatever. Yeah. I think that'd be so fun. And it also is what adds to the show, right? It adds to the character and it adds to the scene. So for sure, I would be a beauty school.
0: That's cool. I was wondering what you were going to say. I just can't imagine what else, because like, you're such a good singer, and I'm like, what would she choose? And then right now that you said, I'm like, okay, I can see it.
1: Yeah.
0: I can
1: definitely see it.
2: Yeah. Okay, what about for listeners who are tuning into this episode and they're listening to you talk about your work and maybe they're feeling inspired about what you're doing? Where could they go see an opera live?
1: Yeah, there's a few spots. Definitely locally, check out the Gallo Center for the Arts. You can also see Opera Modesto. They sometimes do shows at the State Theater and at the Gallo Center, but those are some of the few spots that you can look at locally here within downtown. But you can also check out the local college, Stan State, their opera department. Shout out to them. I love them. They do really great opera scenes. Sometimes they do full operas. So those are really great spots that you can check out locally to support local arts. If you want to travel outside of Modesto, definitely check out the SF Opera, San Francisco Opera. There's Livermore Opera. San Jose State also does some things with their opera group. And then Sac State. Shout out to Sac State. They also do opera scenes. And UC Berkeley also does really great opera shows too. Those are some of the few spots that I have gone and seen shows, and they're all great. They're all really great performers, great just everything. So check them out for sure. They're really nice.
0: Yes, you guys have to see at least one opera in one your opera. Life. And then maybe suddenly you'll see 100 more.
1: Yeah.
0: So these that you listed, these places, for any listener out there who does want to be an opera singer themselves, pursue opera in general, do you feel like these are places where they could go to, or where do you recommend they begin?
1: These are places to go to. I would say if you're here locally within the Modesto area or Central Valley area, these are great starts. For sure, check out the Gallo Center, Stan State, Opera Modesto, State Theater. Those are really great ones. And even if, like I said, if it's not here, outside of it, those are also really great spots too. I remember my first opera, I had seen it here at the Gallo Center. I saw Carmen, and it was beautiful. Oh, nice. And it was my favorite opera show ever. That was like the best first timer to see Carmen. It really depends, but I would say it really doesn't matter either. They're all going to be really great. Even if you go see one at SF, that's like top tier, at least here within the area.
0: Yeah.
1: Yeah.
0: And you also had mentioned for those who want to pursue opera to even join like music camps, yes, or interact with other musicians.
1: Yeah. I think it's really important for those who are listening, if you are interested in pursuing opera or even just in general wanting to be active in the singing career, really look into some groups that you can join into. So that be either with Opera Modesto. I knew they do their Summer Institute Youth Program. That's a really great program to kind of get a precursor and be involved. There's the Valley Music Institute if you want to go more of like the group band kind of a style lessons. There's a lot of great voice lessons teachers out here. I teach voice lessons as well, music camps, and as well as just interacting with other musicians, whether that be in school. So I'm a very big advocate for making sure that we keep our music programs within the school alive. It's really important. That is part of one thing within my childhood that I am forever grateful that I was involved, whether it be in choir or marching band or color guard, whatever it may be involved. So I think that's also a first start too. If you are a young singer, whether that be in high school and junior high, join some type of group. And I think that will also kind of kickstart your inspiration to continue.
0: That's great advice. Thank you.
2: And I'm going to go a little bit off script and ask you about your master's program. I know you mentioned it before and you gave a shout out to your school, but I just wanted to give you time and space to talk a little bit about your undergrad journey and grad school program, if you'd like.
1: Yeah. So my undergrad journey at Stan State was amazing. I forever will be grateful for the teachings that I got. I studied with Dr. Joseph Wiggett. I am forever grateful for him, and also studied with Dr. Alfonso. Those are really great mentors that I had at Stan State that really just blossomed my passion to continue going and have really brought the great goodness out of me. After that, I then did a couple shows after I graduated Stan State. And then I continued. I was like, you know what? I'm going to apply for grad school. And again, it goes back to I had that conversation with family and friends and with myself, too. I took some time to just be like, I really have this calling and I want to go back and I want to continue studying and I want to continue opening the doors for myself. And so that's when I decided to apply for Sacramento State. At a little bit of a last minute, but I went for it. And I was like, you know what? If it's God's timing, it will happen. If I get in, great. And if I don't, then that's also fine too. We're on to the next journey. We're on to the next avenue, right? And then sure enough, I got in. And it was.
0: Of course you did.
1: And it was a beautiful, that for sure, again, also reassured me of, okay, I am meant to do this and I meant to continue on. So I am now about to start my second year.
0: Yeah,
1: and my first year of grad school was amazing. It was so fun. I got to meet so many great singers. Some singers that actually I have worked with other people that they knew from other shows. And also got to see a lot of students that were graduates from Stan State that were not vocal students, but were music ed and stuff like that. So it was just really nice to meet other musicians and be part of the same group, be part of the same passion. And they're all so talented, and I think that's when it really hit me of, wow, I love being in this space, it's such a safe space, and it's allowed me to grow and be creative. That's the beautiful thing too. I feel like within grad school, it's allowed me to solely just focus on my major, which is vocal performance. And it's allowed me to solely just focus on being, how can I be creative and how can I apply my techniques into other little pockets of things, right? So it's been a really beautiful journey, and I'm really excited to finish up this last year. I have this fall semester, and then I have my final recital in the spring, and then I graduate. So I'm really excited. I feel like I've grown a lot, not just as a singer, but as a person. It's made me a lot more stronger, and it's allowed me to also continue to inspire others and help others find that passion of singing and just continue being part of a community. So I'm very grateful that I did this journey, and it's now been reassuring. I'm excited to see what's on the other side once I graduate and how I can continue sharing my passion with others.
0: So. That's great. I feel so happy for you.
1: Thank you.
0: I'm glad that you're doing something that you love and you're passionate about, mm-hmm. and being able to pursue grad school and be surrounded by other people that are doing the same thing as you are, and also having a family that's really supportive and has a background in all of this. I'm really happy for
1: Thank
0: you.
1: You.
0: And I'm also excited to see your future. I know this isn't something that you just kind of learn and then plateau. It's a continuous, constantly learning and growing in your craft. So I do wish you the best, Stephanie.
1: Thank you.
0: I know you're going to do phenomenal.
1: Thank you.
0: And with that said, we are coming close to an end. I just want to say thank you again. It has been a wonderful time having you here.
1: Thank you.
0: We learned a lot about opera, and I'm sure Caesar is going to go watch an opera after this. But we do appreciate your time and everything you shared with us. Is there anything you would like to leave the audience with before we close off?
1: Support local music groups
0: and
1: see live performances.
0: Yes.
1: Continue doing that. Continue singing in your room. Continue dancing. And parents out there that are wanting to put their kids in music, please do it. I'm forever grateful for my uncle saying that to my mom and be like, hey, put her in voice lessons. And ever since then, it just started. So I encourage all families, all parents to put their kids in some type of music group and support our local arts. It's amazing what people you come across with and make connections, and they're lasting connections too. So, que viva la música.
0: Que viva la música. And like Stephanie said, support the local arts. Please, if you have not seen an opera, go check one out. At least one. Give yourself
1: just the
0: pleasure of going to see one. And if you haven't seen an opera in a while, go check one out.
1: Yeah.
0: And if you see operas all the time, go check one out.
1: Yeah.
0: Whoever it is, go see an opera. Thank you so much, Stephanie.
1: Yes, of course.
2: Yeah, thank you so much, Stephanie. It was a pleasure having you. We're all very proud of you, and we can't wait to see what the future holds for you. For our listeners, she's not only an opera singer, she's our coworker, our friend, and our lead project coordinator for CWOP. So you might see her more at our office if you swing by. But thank you, Stephanie. Thank you for being here.
1: Thank you guys for having me.
0: She might sing a song for you if you swing by.
2: Okay, thank you, folks. Thank you for tuning in. As always, make sure to follow West Modesto Community Collaborative and vibe in with West Modesto on social media to stay connected with upcoming events, resources, and future episodes.
0: And also, don't forget to check out our super cool Vibe Songs playlist as well on Spotify. 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
1: The Arts of the San Joaquin Valley is a program that focuses on the arts community from Stockton to Merced and foothill to foothill.
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1: We're your hosts, Linda Scheller.
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1: If you're involved in the greater arts community of our area and would like to be featured, we will share our contact information at the end of the show. Welcome to KCBP's Arts of the San Joaquin Valley. Today, our guest is clay artist and ceramicist Sandy Veneman. Sandy Veneman was born in Ontario, California, and moved to Modesto with her family in 1979. For the next 5 years, she received classical training in drawing and painting from Modesto artist Viva Porter. Viva encouraged Sandy to enter the Central California Art League's Young Masters Art Show competition, and she won Best of Show, really confirming what her next step might be. She received a Bachelor of Fine Art concentrating in ceramics from Calvin College in Grand Rapids, Michigan, and went on to earn her teaching credential from CSU Stanislaus. Sandy taught art at Thomas Downey High School and Big Valley Christian Junior High School. In 1995, Sandy became very involved with the Central California Art League, and it is here that she made lifelong connections with so many of the region's artists. She taught art classes and showed artwork there as an emerging artist. It was here that Sandy was influenced and encouraged by past and present heavy hitters in the local art scene. In 2002, the Chartreuse Muse Gallery opened its doors. Sandy and business partner Ellen Rona grew and developed the business to include a beautiful gallery for professional artists, an art school that supported on-site classes and classes taught at regional elementary schools, and housed a fully functioning clay studio. Sandy and Ellen were honored as Art Advocates of the Year by Stanislaus Arts Council in 2024. The Chartreuse Muse has been retired now, and Sandy is working on her next art adventure. It will for sure be made of clay. Welcome, Sandy.
3: Hello. Thanks for having me. It's great to be here today. I'm very excited to talk about clay.
1: I'm so glad. I'm really looking forward to this conversation. Let's go back to your youth. Who or what sparked your interest in art?
3: As a young child, it was definitely my mother. She had a studio that she did all kinds of media in. In her studio, she had hanging a very long piece of canvas that she was recreating the mural that is in the Yosemite Valley's Ahwahnee, one of the studies. There's a mural of a forest in one of those studies way up on the wall. And I remember as a child watching her paint on that in her studio and seeing how closely it resembled the painting that was in the Ahwahnee. So in her studio, she went through very many medium, and I was able to see her do woodworking. She did printmaking. She did all kinds of clay and ceramic type of materials. And ultimately, she really got into weaving to the point of us getting a few sheep of our own that we would harvest the wool from, and she would spin it, weave it, and put it into wall hangings. It was really great. So the inspiration there would probably be my mom and the biggest encourager as a young child. But I loved being outside and even just playing in the mud. I know most clay people, but a lot of children like to play in the mud too. But a lot of clay people say that's where they get their start.
1: Your mother just must have been the most remarkable and energetic woman.
3: She was
1: a Renaissance woman.
3: Really a Renaissance woman. You could definitely say that was her. She just loved life. She had a great verve for life. And so many people have said that too, but really a true artist. just a very talented woman.

0: dominant on top of all.
1: In what media did you originally create?
0: As a child, you play with a lot of different kinds of things, so I can't really say that I started any kind of media there. But when I did move to Modesto and started taking private lessons, art lessons, the classical training was definitely directed with color theory, value, drawing. Drawing was the biggest part of this, and then ultimately painting. So I would say painting is what I really thought that I would be going into as an artist. And like you previously mentioned, winning the Young Masters Best of Show launched me in that direction because it was a painting that I won that award on. And even going into college, I was convinced that I would be concentrating in painting. So that was my earliest form of art.
1: Maybe you could speak more about your education.
0: When I graduated from high school, our high school didn't have an art program, and that is why I was taking the private lessons anyway. But I think really I was achieving much higher level of as an art student, having done that anyway. But went to Calvin College in Grand Rapids, Michigan, because it was affiliated with the church and the school that I had attended. It was an easy way to launch myself into college and be familiar with the people that were there and that kind of thing. But really what got me there was I went to visit the school with my mom and dad, and my mother, as we toured through the whole art department, which is, for a small school, very great art department. And as we toured all of the different studios, the painting, the sculpture, the printmaking studios, when we landed in the clay studio, my mother made the comment that, "I know this is where you will end up." And I thought to myself, and I even said to her at the time, "I'm a painter. I'm going to be in the painting studio." But she was so right, because ultimately, at the end of my freshman year, I fully went into ceramics. As a Bachelor of Fine Arts, you still need to have a very wide breadth of all the different media. So I did do sculpture, painting, drawing, printmaking, photography, and some design. Those are all the things that go with a Bachelor of Fine Arts anyway. But clay was really what I ended up doing.
1: What was it about the clay?
0: I think for me, it's a lot about process. And so I can manipulate the medium with my hands directly and get really what I wanted to have happening with the medium. It would stay where I pushed it. But at the same time, I'm very much of a process-oriented artist, and I love having the steps that you go through also. And you do have to really be thinking far ahead, because as a ceramicist is somebody who's working with clay and then firing and glazing it. And during all that process, you kind of need to know what the next step has to be in order to accomplish your final goal. So I find it intriguing and interesting and exploratory, and I really love getting from that very beginning hunk of clay to that final image that you have done.
1: Besides your mother, did you have other role models perhaps at the school?
0: I did have a professor. I had two professors actually that really influenced me quite a bit with clay. But I had other professors that influenced me. And sometimes you have a professor that influences you in a direction that pushes you away from something. So when I was in the painting classes, I didn't, and I tell this story, but it was really a good thing that happened for me. But the painting professor and myself didn't jive exactly. And I found that I was painting for him, and I wasn't painting the way that I had learned. I learned technical painting, but then he was encouraging students that were painting in a style and in a direction that he wanted. And I didn't see myself painting for him. I wanted to learn to paint on a college level, but I wasn't seeing that's what was happening. And so in the clay studio, I just really hit it off with the professor, Carl Heisman, just a great bear of a man that could throw anything on the wheel, just strong and could throw, and just the kindest spirit and had the greatest soul. And I really liked him. And then I took enough classes from him that I went into independent study. And there was another professor by the name of Anna Graydonis Probes, which is Anna Graydonis. She was teaching, I believe it was some art education classes, but her main medium was clay. And the images of her clay that I saw that she produced, I absolutely wanted to go in that direction, because even though they were vessel forms, they were carved vessel and becoming a little bit ethereal. And my focus and my interest has always been in that kind of, I'm not going to say fairy art, because that can be taken in a funny way, but nature and living things and flowers and leaves and what is what really interests me. And she was doing that. And for one of my semesters, I was able to be under her tutelage the whole time. And so those would be the two people, Carl Heisman and Anna Greidanis, who were probably the two people that influenced me the most during my college time.
1: And subsequently, were there other?
0: Subsequently, after college and coming back and getting my teaching credential from Stanislaus State, I was put in a classroom with a fantastic, when I say our area heavy hitter, I talked about that earlier in my bio. I got put in her classroom, and that was Chela Gonzalez. And she's my huge mentor in life, and just, I adore her. But I got put in her class, and it launched me into the whole art, everything that goes on in art in Modesto now, in addition to the education part. She had confidence in me in the classroom from the very beginning. I got to learn a lot from her. The confidence she put in me in the classroom was just very encouraging. And so it really launched me into my teaching career to begin with. But then she also began to invite me to come to the Central California Art League, which I had a little affiliation with in my high school because I had entered the Young Masters Art Show but didn't know much about them. But being a part of the Art League is where I really got to, as an emerging artist, I really got to rub elbows with some great area local artists, some past now. But just to name a few, Chela is definitely, Henrietta Sparkman is another just fantastic friend that I can call a friend and colleague now, but was such a mentor when I was younger. Glenna Anderson, Lori Longbotham, who was just another fantastic area artist that I got to really learn a lot from. I could name so many more artists from the past. Beth Souza, Ruth Delbrook, Linda Sawyer, who I am in a group with now too, and Suzanne Stodd, and so many more. And then some contemporaries of mine too, Nicole Slater, and of course, Ellen Rona, who was my business partner at the Muse. These are all people that have had very influential art for my art in this community.
1: Over time, Andy, how did your creative goals and your practice change?
0: For my goals, I really, as a young artist, you're really not sure what you're going to do with that. In fact, I do remember being in college and very close to graduation and thinking, I'm not going to just walk out of these doors and be an artist, be a professional artist. I was wondering, what could I do with this? Until I developed that more professional side of me. And my sister-in-law was going into the credential program at CSU Stanislaus. And so I decided I would get a teaching credential. And so that kind of helped me educate myself a little bit more in the classroom. I had to learn about artists, and I had to develop lesson plans, and I had to almost come up with reasons why art was being done to teach kids why art is being done and why it's important in our lives. And so that was a teaching moment for myself also. But as I was with those ladies at the Art League as well, it helped me see what I could do professionally as a visual artist. And so over time, I was able to develop some art pieces series that were comfortable for me to be known for, but that also allowed me to reach out and do other different kinds of art as well. But knowing that I had that foundation of drawing and color, and then coming from there and working in sculpture with clay and being able to do some other things. So I can't really say that as an artist, I've found my ultimate goal, but my life is, looking back, I can definitely see a great path that's come this far.
1: This is KCBP's Arts of the San Joaquin Valley. I'm your host, Linda Scheller, and our guest today is Sandy Veneman, clay artist and ceramicist. When we consider ceramics as an art form, how would you say that it is distinct from other visual arts?
0: Clay has had a bit more of a sordid past than most of what we consider to be fine art. painting has always been considered a higher art form because it's simply viewed, and it can obviously do all the things that fine art does, hit the emotion, it can be decorative, and it can be collectible. Clay, however, has gone through history. Human history has gone through some ups and downs, we might say, because clay is really considered a functional art as well, and has always been a craft, can be a high craft if put in different situations where it might be a vessel that's displayed, but still a vessel. And so a lot of times, functional art is not always considered as that high fine art as a painting or print or photography at times as well. But we do look back at the ancient Greeks and the ancient Roman vessels, and also some of the clay little sculptures that we find and jewelry that is made that would be something that we consider more of an art form. It wasn't until probably more of the 60s with the pop art movement that clay started to have a resurgence, with particularly Bob Arneson coming in and his ilk. He had a group of, mainly they were professors, but they were also artists in Northern California, San Francisco, Davis, Chico area, that were developing clay to become more of a fine art. Going in the pop vein, though, of fine art, is that they were putting humorous twists on the fact that clay was not being taken seriously as a fine art. But the great thing about them is their students have now begun to sculpt things that we now take much more seriously as a fine art. And so I think probably through the 70s and 80s, clay started to develop and become more of a fine art form. And you find it in sculpture, you find it in functional vessel forms, and now finding it to be an item in a fine art competition, which is really nice. So clay has made its way through the fire, so to speak, to get to a little bit of a higher art form.
1: I'm familiar with some of Bob Arneson's work because I've gone to SF MoMA repeatedly and was just amazed by what they had on display of his. I was reduced to tears by one of his chemo sculptures and then his self-portrait sculpture, California Dude or something. I can't quite remember the title, but, and then Aggie Bag, I saw that too. And he was an incredible artist, and I'm so glad he had such a far-reaching effect.
0: He really did. And he had quite a sense of humor and could make fun of himself. It's fun to see his work, and if anybody ever went to actually kind of do a Google search or even go to the MoMA and take a look at what he did, it has a humorous side to it as well. He's definitely making a statement on society, etc., but he definitely has a humorous side.
1: And these pop artists at the time were making fun of art also, or the whole way that art was
0: regarded in such esteem. And then what is art? It was mainly being questioned too. Because if we take a look at Andy Warhol, just as a small example, he was using Campbell Soup label as the mass-produced art. So it's interesting that time period, what it did, what it flipped the art world to bring us where we are today.
1: And freed up.
0: Yeah, artists. It did.
1: Perhaps you might explain some of the terminology, clay artist versus ceramicist, and other words. What do they really mean?
0: Clay artists and a ceramicist could be interchanged pretty easily. A lot of times a clay artist may use clay to sculpt, and so you may find more of a sculptor using the word clay artist. A ceramic artist can oftentimes suggest perhaps production pottery, tile makers, things that are more, maybe a little more functionality to the clay. But again, like I say, they can be interchanged pretty easily, but there's such a wide range of how clay can be used. And it's generally what the artist themselves wants to call themselves when it comes to clay or ceramic. Ceramic really involves a number of mediums that can be used to form objects. There's metal, but there's also clay. So you can do a clay that is an air-dry clay, for instance, which has a plasticine glue to the clay part, the earth particles, so that when you're done, it's firm, but the best way to fire a piece of earth clay obviously is going to be in a kiln to the highest temperature that clay can go to be vitrified, which means it almost turns to rock. So there's a wide range in there of what ceramic can mean.
1: Yeah, I was very curious about the different kinds of clay and where they are sourced and what they consist of and how do you find them and use them.
0: That's always the clay artist's mission, is to find the best clay, of course. There are many different kinds of clay, and it depends on the functionality of the piece. Most of the time is when the artist is going to choose that kind of clay. You can go all the way from terracotta, which is that orangey kind of clay that we see pots, flower pots oftentimes made out of, but a lot of fine artists will use terracotta as well. It's considered a low fire clay because it doesn't take... It's still very hot. You're still looking at about 1800 degrees-ish, somewhere in there, which is very hot to make the piece solid so that it can be functional. You also have a stoneware, which is a type of clay that can be fired either mid-range, which is around 2000 degrees, and high fire that can go all the way up to, it can be past 2500 degrees. And then you have your high fire porcelains and stonewares that go up to cone 10, which is very hot. And all of those you want to mature the clay so that it can be the hardest and the most functional it can be. And that just means it becomes very dense and it's not porous anymore. So if you ever have a clay mug at home, sometimes you buy them and they're inexpensive. If you run it under water and if any moisture soaks into that clay, it's a porous. It's not fired as high as it should be. It can be a little bit, maybe unsafe to use. You wouldn't want to put it in the microwave because it'll make the cup hot because the moisture in the clay is heating up at the same time as the liquid in the cup. So those are some different kinds of clays. So you can run all the way from a red terracotta to a white porcelain. There is black porcelain also. So it just has a colorant added to it that makes it black. Then there are several different kinds of stoneware color as well, all the way from a very light cream color to a dark brown. You asked about the sourcing, and clay comes most of the time from places that are ancient water beds or areas. So there's a lot of clay that comes from the south. Minnesota has a tremendous amount of clay coming from it, a lot of water there. We did have, up until recently, the Quail Kilns up in the foothills. We're mining clay that a lot of people from our area were using. I know Stanislaus State was using it. All of Modesto City Schools was using Quail Kilns clay. And so that was nicely sourced straight from them or could be purchased through a store. Most clay artists are purchasing their clay through a clay store. So I know of one in there's two very good ones in Sacramento. The Bay Area, San Jose, and I think Emeryville there are a couple of clay places over there. So most of the time it's best for the artist to go pick their clay up because it's very heavy. The shipping can cost about as much as the clay.
1: And are there samples so you can feel it and get a sense?
0: If you go to those places where they're selling the clay, you can see tiles that they have available for you to see what the color of the final firing looks like of that clay. And that's usually the best way to find your clay, is to go to the place and look through. I will tell you, sometimes you can find a clay that could be disconnected in time or discontinued in time because an element or an ingredient in that clay is no longer available. I know for a while that several artists in our area were using a whiteware and we weren't able to get it anymore because the talc mine that was supplying the talc for this clay ran out of the talc.
1: Oh.
0: And they discontinue the clay.
1: So clay can be a mixture of different elements?
0: So clay is definitely a mixture of a lot of different elements.
1: Oh.
0: Because in a clay, you need something that gives it the body. You need something like a silica that fuses everything together and a flux that makes those things fuse together. And then oftentimes there's a colorant. There might be a little iron in the clay that gives it its character, or some other colorant that is added to the clay to give it some character. And then another special ingredient that most people don't consider in clay is that when it's wet, it has to have broken down organic material in it. And that's what makes it bendable. They call it plastic, where the clay, when it's wet, can be bent without cracking apart. If you just took a handful of dirt outside, if it's wet, and squeeze it together, you won't be able to bend that piece of that little log of dirt that you just made, because there's no, it's not sticking together. Clay is a decomposed rock or soil, but it also has organic material in it that helps everything stick together when it's wet. So that's just an ingredient. Some artists will even add some organic material to a clay to make it even more plastic, is what we call it.
1: 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You're listening to Arts of the San Joaquin Valley. I'm your host, Linda Scheller, and my guest today is Sandy Veneman, clay artist and ceramicist. Perhaps you'd talk a little bit about the different kinds of kilns.
0: Yeah, so there are many different versions of kilns. Specifically, there are two types of heating sources. One is electric and the other is gas. There is also wood firing. So essentially, a kiln will fall in one of three of those categories. And an electric kiln is probably your most classroom-ready basic kiln, the easiest to use. A lot of them now are computer-functioned, so you can set timers and you can set temperatures, and the kiln will almost fire itself. That is the type of kiln I have used during my whole career, just firing to mid-range. I don't fire high, but I do have clay that is vitrified at that temperature of that mid-range firing. So it depends on the type of firing you are trying to achieve as well. A wood firing can get very hot, or it can be a fairly cool firing, and I'm low temperature firing, I should say. Most artists, clay artists that are firing in a wood kiln, are doing it for the effect, the glaze effect that they get on the vessels when they do a wood firing. Because when wood burns, it's letting off some different chemicals as well. And oftentimes potters try to get, if they're doing a really high firing, they try to see how high they can get that firing. I've known wood firings to go as high as cone 13 and 14, which is extremely hot. I shouldn't even guess what temperature that is, but I'm going to guess it's not far off of 3,000. I don't know. I'm probably more than that. I'm not really sure. But the clay definitely shows that it's been through the fire when it comes out like that. You don't end up with the bright colors, and it's more of an earthy firing when it's fired that way, and because of those chemicals that have come off of the wood. And I'm not saying these are introduced man-made strange chemicals. I'm talking about, this is just earthbound chemicals that are in wood and in the firing process. The other one is the gas firing. Gas firing can also be raised to a very high temperature. Typically, it's a cone 10, which is considered pretty high firing range for clay. You do get some nice effects in a gas firing like that too. You can get some colors from cobalt and some reds that are very nice. An electric kiln, you can control the color a little bit more. Oftentimes, and I do this as well, people who use electric kiln oftentimes do use commercial glazes. And so you're pretty safe on what you know the outcome of those glazes is going to be.
1: Now, what is the clay formation process like?
0: So I think most people who have maybe gone through a clay class in high school or junior high or something like that have learned that there's the building process, which forms your object. Then it needs to dry, and it goes through a bone dry stage where it's got to be completely, whatever environment it's in, is the dryness of it is the same dryness as the air. And then from there, it goes into a bisque firing. And in the bisque firing, all of that organic material that was in the clay is burned out. And so oftentimes when you pull bisqueware out, it's a very light color, but you'll often find a little ash dust on the outside of the pieces. And that's just the little bit of ash from the organic material that has burned in the clay. It's come to the surface and it's burned out. That needs to be washed off because it'll act as a barrier between the glaze that you're going to now put on the piece. So once it's out of a bisque firing, you apply a glaze to it, or a wash, or a stain, or whatever that will go into the next firing, which is the glaze firing. So the glaze firing is where it's going to reach its peak temperature so that the glaze can mature. And another thing that you need to make sure of too is that you have a glaze that will work with that clay. Sometimes there's a clay and a glaze that are not compatible with each other, so that upon firing, the clay may become so dense that the glaze becomes very runny. It could also be that a chemical in the clay reacts with something in the glaze that doesn't work. Or upon cooling in the kiln, the shrinkage rate of a clay piece and the glaze is not the same. And the glaze will actually flake off during the cooling process. So there's a science to it. And so it's very important for a clay artist to have worked through a lot of those before putting a glaze on your precious built clay object before you're glazing it.
1: So does the clay artist do samples to test?
0: Yes, yes. In testing a glaze, you often take whatever clays you use in your studio. I use two different kinds of clays in my studio. And so all glazes, all new glazes, even they're commercially done and I can see what they look like on a little tile at the store, it's not necessarily going to turn out the same on the clay that I have in my studio. So I always test the glaze that I think I'm going to like on the two different kinds of clay. And I call those test tiles. And those, after they're fired and I like the product, I will hang those on my test tile wall as an option of a glaze that I would use in the future.
1: And you said commercially procured glazes. Do you create your own glazes as well?
0: I don't, but many artists do. I know Randy Krimmel, who is one of our area's great ceramic people, he does mix his own glazes, and he also fires to cone 10. And his pieces are, they just have such a great, unique character to them because he is using glazes that he's formulating himself. And the great thing about formulas are the ceramic community is very fast to share formulas of glazes. And so formula is almost like you're doing a recipe in a cookbook, and it will tell you how much of different elements that need to go into the glaze that you're making. And that's a fun element of having glaze formulas that you make. I have never done that simply because my children were in my studio growing up and I didn't want to have the raw materials out. And I've always been able to keep the commercial glazes wet and safe in their containers.
1: Is there anything else we should know about the process of creating clay art that I've not asked because I don't know?
0: I have this question asked of me sometimes too, because even though clay looks like it's a completely different kind of art form than your two-dimensional drawing and painting, I always tell people that drawing is your basic art form for all art. It's the base level. If I ever run into a young artist and they ask me what they should do, master your drawing, because you use drawing when you're creating new works in clay as well. Whether you're doing the sculpting and you're sketching out what you want it to look like, there are times also that you need to draw out to scale how things are going to be pieced together in a larger sculpture, and they need to fit. They need to be precise, and you need to understand how that is all going to work. And so drawing is a very major part of that. So I would say drawing is a pretty big element in clay as well.
1: You have some pieces here. Perhaps you would be so kind as to describe them and talk a bit about how they were created.
0: Yeah, thanks for asking me about this. This is my new venture. It's a little bit of a new direction for me as a clay artist. I have always used, I'm going to call them embossing plates, but I always called them stamping plates that left design on the clay when I've done other projects. But I recently took a workshop with an artist by the name of Christy Knox, who lives in Massachusetts. And her studio is called Natural Elements. And she has developed a process of creating an embossing plate. And I was able to take her workshop last July. And so since then, I've been creating my own embossing plates using flowers and leaves and other things from the garden to create some beautiful surface texture on pieces that I'm now making. The pieces that, Linda, that you're referring to are lidded vessel forms that have actually been run as a slab through the slab roller, then laid onto the embossing plate and rolled and pushed into the embossing plate using a rolling pin, pulling that sheet of clay back off, and then using it with a template, I cut out a piece that can become a cylinder that is a bit conical of a cylinder, so that when I bring it together in the cylinder, I end up with this beautiful embossing on the outside of the piece. And from there, once I put the bottom on, I can use my fingers to push out from the inside of the piece to create some bulging a little bit to create kind of a nice, rounded, pleasing form, and finish it off with a lid and some feet and little handles. And what this project is actually part of a commission that I'm working on right now. And there's a woman that had come to ask me for a reliquary for her husband's ashes, but she did not want it to be an urn jar. And she told me what her husband had been interested in. He was very interested in the garden. And so I started developing this vessel form, this lidded vessel form for that project. But I've been creating many more of these as well. And I'm doing some other functional ware with it. I'm doing some mugs and tankards that I'm calling them also, because they almost look like a beer stein, some of these other ones that I'm creating. I'm doing some vases with this same embossing plate. That's what you've seen that I've brought in today.
1: How do people find out about you so that you are then commissioned to create something?
0: The great thing about having had the Chartreuse Mies Gallery, Art School, and Clay Studio is that I got to meet so many people from our community. A lot of people they recognize me now at the art market that I have become a part of. That when they come walk through the art market, they see that I'm there. And my business partner, Ellen, from the Mies, we like to share a tent together and show together. It's fun that way, too. But they see me there, and that's where I've gotten a couple of my commissions right now. I'm talking about going into the future a little bit with my art. I do plan on creating a website and all of those things. I just haven't really developed all of that yet. Just coming off of having had the Mies, and maintaining the business and the website and everything that went off on there, I put so much energy into all of that for so many years that I'm having to kind of take a little bit of hiatus and collect myself, decide where I'm going next.
1: You're listening to KCBP Community Radio, Arts of the San Joaquin Valley. Our guest today is Sandy Veneman, and I'm your host, Linda Scheller. This is the perfect time then to talk about the Chartreuse Mies, how it got started, what it had to offer, and its effect on your life and our community.
0: Thank you for asking. Yeah, the Chartreuse Mies was a true joy of my life. I loved every minute of it. We started, I should back up a little bit. The Chartreuse Mies was, I'm going to even back up a little bit more. So when I was with the Central California Art League as a young emerging artist and teaching there, a woman came and was hired to be the gallery director, and her name was Ellen Rona. And Ellen and I hit it off immediately. And in working on shows together and figuring out classes together, what was going to be happening, she and I jokingly, laughingly, for fun, said, wouldn't it be fun if we had our own gallery sometime? So a few years later, we were part of a critique group of ladies that were meeting in somebody's home and just going over each other's artwork and giving special critique and all of that. And it came about that several of the ladies wanted to find a big studio space. They especially wanted to find a big industrial place to be able to have a big studio. And so a few of the ladies, including Ellen, they found this space on H Street and H and 13th. And so they asked if I wanted to be a part of it. And I have a studio space at home that is great, and I didn't need to go to another place. I was also heavily involved with the Art League at that time. I believe I was on the board of directors. And the Art League was in the middle of thinking about where their new home was going to be. Ultimately, it went to where Michelin Gallery was on 10th Street, on J Street. But these ladies found the space, and they called it the Chartreuse Mies. And it was a gallery and an art school is what they developed it into, because Ellen's heart is education. And she was teaching children at the studio space also. And at some point, I think it was about a year into the Muse starting, which was 2002, I joined them as a partner. A couple of the ladies, the other ladies left. So it left Ellen and I as the partners of the Chartreuse Muse on H Street. And Ellen was able to create a great educational environment in the back in the studio space. And what my desire was to create a gallery space up front. And so the two of us worked side by side, putting together that as a combined business. And we were in that space for about 5 years. And we found that because of the location and just the building that it was, we weren't able to draw the professional level of artists that we really wanted to have. So we started to look around and see where another space might be. And I saw it was the original Rogers Jewelers building on the corner of 10th and I, across the street from the Gallo Center. And it had been for sale for quite some time. And I approached the owner and he was willing to sell. And he was very excited of what was going to be going on in there. And so we moved our business over there in 2007. And we were still a gallery and art school. We had an upstairs space that laid vacant for quite a long time, which we've eventually developed into our fully functioning clay studio. But while we were working with the classroom downstairs, we developed a rapport with the community that we were able to send instructors, not just on site to teach, but into a lot of the schools in our area. For a time, we were teaching all of Livingston's school district art classes. And that was quite a heavy load for us. It was a great time for art education, but it kept Ellen and I extremely busy. It was a good busy, but it just kept us very busy. In the meantime, the front space, the gallery, was a hit, just a hit. We had so many people from the community come in and wow, that it looked like a gallery they'd see in San Francisco or some place else. And they were very excited about that. And that was just a really great compliment that was just a great thing to hear from our community. And they were so excited about it. And over the years, we were able to show a few hundred just really fantastic local, but also regional artists that would come in through the gallery. When the Chartreuse Muse was on H Street in the very beginnings, we got together with the Central California Art League and Richard's Custom Framing that used to be on J Street. The three galleries put together the Third Thursday Art Walk. It was a gallery walk in the beginning.
1: You were instrumental in developing that.
0: Yes. So we were a big part of developing that with the other two galleries, which ultimately became the Third Thursday Art Walk and opened up to many more businesses with art and other places that were showing art.
1: Were some of the exhibits at the Chartreuse Muse thematic, or was it more that you would feature a particular artist or medium?
0: Yeah, that's a great question. We always, every other show, we would try to change it up quite a bit so that anybody walking in would see a complete difference in the gallery. And there were times that we would do thematic group shows where we would have up to 25 artists. Other times we would have very small shows, maybe three artists. And just a handful of times that we ever had one artist. I can recall just an absolute incredible show that we had with Suzanne Stodd. And she hung a horizontal show at one level through the whole gallery, encircling the whole inside of the gallery. And it was just a fabulous show. It was fantastic. She's such a talented artist anyway. But it was a great show. So we try to change it up between thematic and single artist shows.
1: And I know you had some collaborations and some special events. What are one or two of those that really stand out for you?
0: So one of the shows that we did a collaboration with was with the Family Justice Center and their Art of Justice. And it was one of the very first shows. It might have been even the very first Art of Justice show that they had, because now they moved to a couple of big homes, I think, in our area that open up and have the artwork in it. At the time, we were trying to do a preview show of some of the people that would probably be interested in pre-purchasing art before it went to a general show that was the following day. that was just a great collaboration because it pulled in so many artists from our area. And if you're unfamiliar with how the Art of Justice Youth Show is going, is Cricket's House, which is now not no longer part of the Family Justice Center, but is on its own, have children come with mothers that are in a kind of a desperate situation. There could be abuse and other things that go on, but the mothers will come in, and while the mothers are tending to what they need to, the children can often be put into a situation where they're creating these wonderful art pieces with each other. And sometimes they're therapeutic, sometimes they're just the kids having fun. And so what happens during some of these classes is they develop art pieces that are taken, not from them, but they're used as a jumping off point for our local professional artists to see that child's artwork and interpret it in their way. And so the Art of Justice is actually a fundraiser for Cricket's House now to be able to continue with all these great programs that they do there. But going back to the collaboration that we had with them on that first Art of Justice show, it just was all about community and restoring women and children in the community. And it just was a great time for us to help benefit something in our community also.
1: Oh, that's fantastic. When and why did the Chartreuse Muse retire, as you said?
0: The Chartreuse Muse was just a fantastic thing while it went. About a year before we announced that we were going to be retiring, I just sat down with myself and I started thinking, what do my next years look like? Because in my mind, I'm thinking I could do the Chartreuse Muse and continue on with doing it for the next 10 years really well and then retire, or retire the Muse now so that I have another art lifetime where I can develop kind of personally my art and I can be with my family a little bit more. And my husband had retired, and so that we could be together and we could travel and all those things. So we thought the Muse is doing really well. We wouldn't want to go out on a sour note. And it has left a vacuum, definitely, because unfortunately, about the same time, the Misselin also had closed its doors to the Big Gallery and moved their association down J Street a little bit. And so it has left a bit of a vacuum for visual artists in our area to be showing and producing for a reason. But there's great things starting to happen in our area. So there are a few art groups that are really stepping up and everybody's getting involved. And what's coming next is going to be pretty great.
1: I'm familiar with a couple of the series that you've created from my online research. There are the Long Ladies, and then it's Queen Mab's collection, I believe, that I find so enchanting. Are you working on a new sort of series, or where's your mind and where are your hands going in the future?
0: So with the Long Ladies series, they are exactly that. I have gone through three series of Long Ladies now, and each time I do between 10 and 15 pieces. And I'm sure that the Long Ladies will appear again at some point because I love doing them. They speak to me and they all tell a story, and my work tends to be fairly narrative, so it's fun to do the Long Ladies. So I'm sure that they will appear again. Just to describe what they are a little bit, they're a tall sculpture between 24 inches and 36 inches tall. They are a female figure for the most part, and each part is a stacked element. It's almost like stacking beads. So the shoes, the knees, the thighs, the torso, the neck, the arms, the head, everything is a stacked bead on a dowel. And so they almost read as a totem a little bit because they're tall and they have these different components to them. The other thing that you're talking about is the Queen Mab's collection. And the Queen Mab's collection is actually, I guess it's a kind of a series too, but it's a larger ongoing series that I started in college. It was part of my one-man show, and I had it under a big bubble so that they weren't touched because they're very small and very delicate. And the Queen Mab's pieces are all thrown on the wheel. The little bodies are thrown on the wheel and then hand ornamented with feet and stoppers and handles and different things that go on. And each of them have a purpose within the idea of Queen Mab. So now Queen Mab in literature is the Queen of the Fairies. And so all of these small little pieces are all named as well. So I have things that are called aphid. It's just a little piece, a little tiny piece, and it's kind of that yellow-green color, and it has spindly little legs and handles for arms for handles. And I've done a few that have been called dragonfly, or dragonfly eye is another one. There's Gudacrem, which is just a little lidded vessel that might hold a little dessert for Queen Mab. There's another one that has a branch handle that the body is thrown with a ceramic branch handle on it. They all have a lot to do with kind of nature and it very much whimsy. And so these are all pieces that are between an inch high and maybe the tallest is 4 inches high. So they're very small, miniature size. So that's a series that I'm working on always. But, and Lyndon, you know this, Linda and I, we are collaborating with a project that is coming up with the new renovation of the library. There's going to be a gallery space in there. And we are part of a collaboration that we're hoping to be the very first, possibly, art show that will be shown in there. Linda has written a poem, and I am doing some Queen Mabs to reflect elements of her poem. So those will be shown together. And so I'm very excited to be working on that project with you, Linda.
1: Oh, me too.
0: You asked about if I'm working on anything else outside of those. And really what I've started to work on, I referred to these embossing plates, and up until now, I've done mostly quote unquote fine art clay, pieces that would be collectible, pieces that are form over function. A functional piece might be a coffee mug or a bowl or functional ware and those kinds of things. And really what I've been working on recently is doing some production pottery, which tends to be in the form category. But of course, with that kind of clay fine art in the back of my mind, I want my pieces to be beautiful to look at as well. I'm having to readjust my systems, even in my studio. How do I create a lot of the same item that also has a uniqueness to each of them? And so it's the production potter mode is what I'm working on right now. It's actually a good way for me to think about what I want to do in the future. So I'm keeping my hands busy. I'm keeping my talent going. I'm keeping my technique in play, but I'm not having to try to think where am I headed with this? And so it's a lull that's happening for me right now. And I'm trying to figure out what's going to happen next.
1: Where can people see your work, either online or in person?
0: So I don't have an online presence at the moment. That is something that I'm also working on right now.
1: Social media.
0: I have an Instagram account, but I'm not posting anything on it professionally. And as far as a website goes, so those are two things that will be within the next year. I will start building and getting those and hopefully launching. I'm hoping everything launches within a year or so. But you can see my work in person. I now belong to a group that's called the Art Market, the Modesto Art Market. It does have a pretty active Instagram social media presence, and it's probably the best way to find it. And it's just going to be under Modesto Art Market. And within that, we are a group of artists. I would say on the high end, we're 40 strong, mostly showing around 25 people at a time. But it's a group of artists that are showing and doing a pop-up art market 4 or 5 times a year. And we are present on the Virginia Corridor behind Roseburg Square. And the next one is going to be October 10, is going to be the next art market on Virginia Corridor behind Roseburg Square. Then for Small Business Saturday, which is the Saturday after Thanksgiving, we will be at the Graffiti Museum as a much larger art market, and that will be indoors. So rain or shine, it can work, and we are expecting to have a lot of artists participating with that. Yeah, I don't think it's going to take mod shop's place, but we're hoping that it can be on that level, that people can come to a place and be there for that. Yeah, so those are the two kind of upcoming. There is an open studio October 17 and 18 that is coming as well. I am still trying to decide if I'm going to be on that.
1: Our guest today on Arts of the San Joaquin Valley has been Sandy Veneman. Thank you so much for coming into the studio, Sandy.
0: Thank you for having me, Linda. It's been a great time visiting with you.
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0: because we decided to do an interview in a different, you know, different setting, different surrounding. We're out here in the sun, on a deck, hot tub, swimming pool, overlooking Dry Creek with a beautiful river just passing by the deck. Beautiful. The ambiance is perfect for, well, an interview. Okay, let me shut up, quit talking. Jackie, you back again.
1: Hey.
0: You know, hey, here we go again. Jackie, thank you for coming on board here.
1: That's my pleasure.
0: And, you know, before this, you know, we had a deep conversation, and I was telling you some things about my family and, depression, some of the things that's associated with depression in a family setting.
1: Yeah.
0: But, you know, that being said, I think that would be a great topic to talk about today, and that's depression in the family.
1: Yeah.
0: So I'm just going to turn it over to you. This is your show now. You know, give us some blow-by of, you know, when depression is within family. Maybe a family member has depression, and families are having a hard time, you know, understanding that person. Can you expound on that?
1: So if we can kind of imagine... the person with depression, if we can imagine them that has a straitjacket on. And this straitjacket, you can't move like you want. You don't have the flexibility. You can't go left or right because it's just like the name says, got you straight. And so you're confined, in other words. And being confined, it has its own mental tricks that is with the person that is depressed. Meanwhile, the family witnesses this. And so it may cause the person to be angry and lash out at folks or kind of to themselves and don't want to be bothered with nobody, don't even want to get out of bed. Okay, so just it depression impacts different people in different ways. It can even be a chemical imbalance. Maybe something triggered this chemical imbalance. They don't really know. I don't come from a clinician, as I share with you today. This is just from me working with people who have mental health challenges such as depression. But for the family, even a best friend, used to talk all the time, used to hang out all the time, used to be able to just be honest and real and kick it. No longer is that an option for a person who's depressed. Or even for a friend who may not even be living with this person, but you still have heart for this person. And you're recognizing they are not themselves. And so how does that make that person feel? Well, the first thing you have to understand is it's not you per se. And a lot of times we take it personal.
0: Right.
1: Like, what's wrong with me?
0: Right.
1: Or how come she tripping? Or, you know, why is he used to be my homie? What's wrong with him now? You know, I thought we was cool, you know.
0: Right.
1: And it's not even about that. You have to understand depression, this straitjacket, changes everything. The freedom to talk and express and to be free to be you is no longer an opportunity for the person who's depressed. So for families, friends, loved ones who are living with a person who has depression or have a good friend, care, maybe somebody at school, maybe somebody on the basketball team, you go ball on the weekend or whatever, you're recognizing this change. Please understand that for that individual, it is just as hard for them. And so one of the best things we can do is always be available, be understanding. Our agenda is not their agenda. The timeline that we think they should be over it, whatever caused depression, is not for them. We have to meet them where they're at. And sometimes you can be hard, like, you know what, we're gonna do this and I got you, you know. And sometimes it's a lot of tender massaging of the relationship. Because they're going through, they're thinking about it mentally, different thoughts are coming their way. They're trying to understand, they're trying to process, they're trying to make sense, they're trying to figure out how to get over this, they're trying to get better. But it comes out as shouting, it comes out as, you know, slamming doors, it comes out as someone who doesn't say, I love you anymore, when you're used to hearing them say, I love you, thank you. You may not hear that from a person who's depressed. They're trying to process, and oftentimes it requires patience. It requires understanding. It requires support. Maybe on their own, they're not going to know or feel like talking. You want to talk to them, but at the same time, you don't want to pry and push them away,
0: right?
1: Because you could cause them to close the door even more. So you kind of go at their pace. If they let you in a little bit, only come in

0: little bit, don't shove yourself into them talking. When they are ready to talk, they're ready to talk. At the same time, though, you don't want them to be by themselves or not having an opportunity to express what's going on. And when they do, most of the time, it's not for us to give our opinions. It's about us listening, supporting them, like validating their feeling for whatever it is. Maybe if the same thing happened to you, you would feel angry, but it didn't happen to you. It happened to that person who's depressed. It happened to that person who's now angry and trying to process everything. And then also, they might need help. There are family support groups, there's individual support groups, therapy. And a lot of times we don't like talking about therapy. Oh, you're so crazy. Oh, you gotta get some help, or your family is weak, or I'm a weak mom because my son, or what. It's not even about that. It's getting the support for that person at that moment, where it may require professional help. And so there's nothing wrong with that. What is wrong is if we're silent.
1: Gotcha.
0: And if while we're being silent, we're acting like the noise and the anger and the slamming doors and getting cussed out or whatever it is normal. And we act like that we're going to tolerate it. It's not that we're tolerating it. It's just that we know something is wrong, and we are allowing the person on their own time to open up to us. And how do we help? Our mind is constantly stimulated by its surroundings. It could be noise, it could be smells, it could be what we see, it could be what we feel, all of these things. And so we can create an environment that is loving and supportive for that person. It could be something simple as the kind of music. If the music you're listening to,
1: Right.
0: and you're jamming along with the person, that might not be very good for the person who's
1: Right.
0: depressed. Maybe we need to tone it down, slow it down. Maybe it's about reading a story, as corny as it sounds. Reading a story? Why am I reading? Because the story might have the mind to decompress and to have more positive thoughts come in our minds. Sometimes when we are so busy with the day to day, and we have, I like when I clean up. Well, I like turn up the volume,
1: Right,
0: let me hear some good bass, okay? And I'm like, I don't mind dusting because I need to
1: That's
0: have
1: right.
0: that bass going on. And you might see me, in the
1: Yeah,
0: living room
1: that's
0: doing
1: right.
0: an old school dance, having some fun. But then we got to think about that loved one, because they'll be saying, well, why are you so happy?
1: Right.
0: Or don't you see me right here? I mean, like, you're just gonna ignore me? I mean, we don't know.
1: Right.
0: But what we want to do is give them space. Create an environment for them to be able to feel safe and to feel like they have love and support from their family, who themselves don't quite understand what to do. And that's the biggest thing that we can do, is create that space.
1: You know, this makes me think of something else because, everybody handles a situation differently. And one of the things that I see in families and my family as well is that, let me just put it this way. It's kind of like going to a museum and looking at a picture or a painting. It's the same painting, but everybody that looks at the painting is going to have a different perspective. Okay, that being said, something happens that's traumatic. All of us deal with it differently.
0: Differently.
1: But the thing about it is, there are some, like I was used to think that way at one time. Okay, the trauma happened to me, but I've dealt with it, and I actually did fairly well with it. But the person next to me, which could be my sister or my brother or cousin, didn't fare so well.
0: Absolutely.
1: And I'm telling you, I'm guilty of it. In my past, I'm guilty of it. It's like, man, suck it up. I got through this. You can get through this, man. You push your way through this. Come on, push. And what happened is I actually pushed that person away. So, I mean, what would be your advice to that for for them alphas, the alpha family members? We mean well. We mean well, but what would be your advice to that alpha?
0: I can relate. I'm that person. I'm a crybaby though. So you'll
1: Okay.
0: see me cry and I'm releasing. Okay? Or I'm at the gym crying, walking, crying, whatever I gotta do, but then after that I'm over it. Now that's how I process for the most part. However, I feel like my resilience is a lot different than some others.
1: Mm-hmm.
0: Okay. But what we have to remember is it's not about us.
1: Right.
0: Okay. We're not the one that's traumatized. Okay. When we are traumatized, we don't want anybody telling us to get over it. Or you dealing with this too long. It's time for you to get on out of this. No. Yes, we know we have to get out of it, but we're still hurting. We're trying to figure out how do we get over this hurt. We never experienced this kind of hurt before. Maybe the hurt is surrounded with guilt. Am I good enough? Why did this happen to me? What did I do? So it could be guilt. It could be anger. It could be, other ways that contribute to depression that the person is trying to process. And them hearing us say, get over it.
1: Right.
0: Or we're not to judge. It's not about us judging. Okay, so we have to meet them where they're at. Now, the only time you want to sort of be a little more aggressive, if I can use that word, when it comes to anybody, is if they're ready to hear it. Right. It's kind of like going to the gym and lifting weights.
1: Right.
0: I love the gym, okay? I'm not into lifting weights, but I'll do me some pull-ups, some tricep dips, some push-ups, you know, mm-hmm. and Zumba and my cardio, and mm-hmm. I act like I'm, 20. and that was over 30 years ago, and I got to remember that. Remind me? Because it reminds me that we're not in our 20s, we are in our
1: right.
0: You better act like are you getting ready? I'm going to have to let you know, okay? But if we go into the gym and we see somebody, I don't know, who's lifting doing a bench press and got the bar full of 45s and they're right. slamming it. Oh.
1: Yeah.
0: And then we get up there and we try to do it. We had no warm up. We never lift those bars in our lives.
1: Nope.
0: We get up there thinking we're going to do like that individual and we're going to be quick to find out that that's not going to work because it's a progression to get to that point. So we may have to slow it down to put some 25s on that bar
1: mm-hmm.
0: and then work our way up to those 345s like Brother Man did on each side of the bar.
1: Mm-hmm.
0: So just like with that, we have to take steps. And each step, we get a little stronger and a little stronger. And next thing you know, we can add some more weight. For that person that's depressed, maybe just little baby steps. It could be, you know what, I'm here for you. I'm so sorry what you're going through, but I'm here. You can, whenever you want to talk, you know where I'm at. Or go to the person. I'm ready to listen. Are you ready to talk right now? No pressure, but I'm ready to listen. I'm here with you. Hey, you know what? Let's go for a walk. Just kind of change the environment. Sometimes if you change the environment,
1: mm-hmm.
0: like we were talking earlier, you took yourself a little stroll, you know,
1: right.
0: And we're out here in this beautiful outdoor weather.
1: Yes.
0: By Dry Creek. It's gorgeous. Sometimes just changing the perspective because it could be something in the home that is reminding them of the reason why they're depressed.
1: Right.
0: Or hearing a voice might remind them of whatever the depression. So it's different triggers. So they're trying to deal with stuff they used to deal with all the time and they realize that they're not able to deal with it anymore. So just like taking those steps in the weight room, we have to take those steps with the person who's depressed. And just like the person who's lifting weights, there's a growth that has to happen. Your muscles are going to get bigger and stronger and able to endure more,
1: mm-hmm.
0: but with work. Okay, you can't just think about, oh yeah, I'm strong
1: right.
0: now. All right, you're going to have to give your muscles reasons to grow and get bigger so that it can have more power on those weights. And with this person, with their mind that's trying to process this trauma that's caused them to be depressed, it is going to take a process, little baby steps. And in the mind, I took this risk. It's a risk because they were hurt already. So now as they open up, they're risking again to be hurt some more.
1: Right.
0: Okay. So now they're in the way the mind is thinking, you know, it's like, okay, if I open up, can I trust them? Do they have my back? You know, are they going to talk about me to the other family members when I'm not around? Or are they going to make me feel bad for taking such a long time, whatever that is, with this depression, with this being sad? I don't want to be sad. Don't they know I don't want to be sad? Or don't they know that I love them even though I just cussed them out? Why they stand, you know, why are they backing away from me? You know, so they're trying to process that. So it's not that you're, as a person that's depressed, is dealing with depression. It's dealing with life while dealing with depression. Okay. And so if you have kids, you're not interacting with your kids as much. You feel bad about that, but you're still depressed. But you're feeling bad because you're not that loving mom or dad or sister or brother that you once were because you're depressed. So now you got to deal with that guilt or with that disappointment or with that frustration and deal with depression. So it's not like a person who's depressed has an opportunity to only concentrate on depression. They got to concentrate on depression while living. And so that comes with its own separate type of process. And it is best that when supporting someone who's depressed is to allow them to have that space and to not cause them to feel like they can't even process it in a loving environment. Okay. So with that said, that might mean go get some help. Have someone come to you. Or to go somewhere maybe for a week or two or whatever, months, whatever, however long it takes. But get that clinical support if that's what's needed. Sometimes it's chemical for some reason. At a particular time, right now, the chemical imbalance has occurred. And so medication may be needed. And oftentimes people feel bad and feel guilty that they're weak or they're going to be talked about and they try to hide it. And, you know, living that way to where you can't be your true, authentic self is a problem. And so what we want to do is just embrace the person with love. Help them get out of that straitjacket. Unzip this. Maybe you can't do the whole thing at once. Maybe it's just free one arm. Let them dangle that arm. Everything else is still in that straitjacket, but they have the freedom to dangle this one arm just to see how that feels again because they forgot.
1: Would it be good when we're talking about just that one arm? Maybe it could be a finger, but even with that, would it be a good time to just say, hey, you know what? You're doing good.
0: Absolutely. Reassure them that it's okay, that they're doing great, they're not any less loved, that they have people who care about them and want to see them through this. And that's the best thing that if, because depression will make you be secluded and reclusive and to the point to where you get used to being by yourself. And you get used to kind of being standoffish because you think it's normal, because you think nobody wants to be around you, because you're not fun, you know. Right. You're not able to hang out anymore. You don't laugh. When was the last time the person laughed? When was the last time they got a hug? When was the last time they got a kiss? When was the last time somebody said, you are all right today? You smile. That looks good on you. A compliment. And they realize these types of changes. And so again, they're dealing with depression and then they're dealing with life at the same time. And sometimes it's not the outcome that they would hope because they're still the same person. They're just going through. They're going through right now. And so as they are going through, everybody else has to realize that. And so for me, I need somebody to tell me about the hammer. You know, Jackie, look, I understand, okay, but it's been, you know, however long it's been, and look, I need you. Look, we need you.
1: Right.
0: We need Jackie to be Jackie again, okay? How can I help Jackie be Jackie? Please, Jackie, come back, you know? And for some people, they're not ready to hear that.
1: Right.
0: Okay, so you have to kind of, you know, massage it and really pay attention to how they respond. And just, again, little baby steps. Baby steps.
1: Little baby
0: steps. And then with these baby steps, it'll become a giant step. And with a giant step, it'll become a leap. And then you'll see that straitjacket will fall off over time. And the other thing that I want to mention is don't put a time limit on it. Depression does not have a time limit. Okay? We have to meet the person where they're at without having a Cinderella syndrome. I call that, you know, midnight, she had to hurry up and get back, or stuff is going to turn into pumpkins and mice are going to run her, okay?
1: Right.
0: We don't have the Cinderella syndrome when it comes to depression.
1: However
0: long it takes is how it takes.
1: You know what? That's real talk right there. you know, in society today, everything is so rushed. Everything is, I call it the TikTok generation, because I want it here and I want it now, or better yet, the Burger King mentality.
0: Okay.
1: And, you know, we have that Burger King. I could see that a Burger King mentality could be detrimental or counterproductive with someone that's dealing with depression and, you know, you're trying to work with them. The timeline. I could just see that.
0: Yeah.
1: I could see
0: it's
1: that.
0: It's a delicate state. It's a delicate state because, you know, for families and loved ones, friends who see this person being depressed, they're thinking about, well, how long am I going to be without my brother, my sister, my mom, my dad, my friend? You know, how long am I going to miss out on this bond that we have? How long? And again, it's not about us. It's about the person who is going through, who's being depressed. And so as long as we maintain that safe, loving environment to where they feel like, okay, they're not going to rush me, they're giving me time to process, I know that they're there for me to talk to whenever I want to. Have a journal, have colors, you know, as silly as it sounds, coloring could help because it's getting their mind to concentrate on other things instead of the whatever it is being depressed. There's lots of things we can do.
1: So since we're talking about that, you know, we got about maybe about 8 more minutes, but what are some coping mechanisms that people could, you know, use to, you know, work with depression or anxiety?
0: Yeah, so a lot of it could be coloring, meditating. And when I say meditate, when you're depressed, you're not going to feel like, okay, I'm going to stop being depressed so I can meditate. What I mean by that is play some music in the background that's soothing. It might be like Dry Creek, a water flow. It might be the listening to raindrops. It could be doing something with your hands, cooking, or doing some other task that, again, your mind is being preoccupied with doing something else. For the family members, you could do it with them and talk. They may not say a word, okay? They look like they don't want to be bothered, but you're showing them that during this time, you are willing, you're in this with them. They're not in it by themselves. And so when you do these kinds of activities, if they're able to go on a walk or hear some music or color or play with a pet or just different things that seems to be soothing and calming, that is one of the best things we can do. And then, of course, if we need to get to a point to where professional help is needed, then we do that too. We go with them. And we support them and ask them how it went. And they'll open up. And because with that professional involvement, maybe they can get to the root of what caused depression a lot faster or a way that's safer for the individual who's depressed. And so they have their ways of doing it. And it might be, you know, handing them a piece of paper. And whenever the loved one who's depressed feel like if they can just write a word, write a phrase, write a letter or note because it's able to express. Maybe they're not able to talk about it just now. Maybe they are so angry and frustrated and trying to, again, make sense as to what happened. It might take years. It might only take months. It might take an hour. Okay, but the way depression works is that it has grooves, and in these grooves, there are these different crevices in these grooves, and what fills those grooves? If it's negative emotion, like anger, sadness, frustration, even being perplexed in a way to where you're unhappy with the outcome of it. If those grooves and these crevices are filled with those negative kind of emotions, it can cause a person to go further into depression. So what we want to do is fill those grooves and crevices with love and letting them know that it's okay that we're not judging and that we love this person and we are here for that person. And you share it, you let them hear it, you let them see it, have something in a place, like maybe before they go to the bathroom or when they look in that bathroom mirror, they see, I love you. Or when they go to the kitchen, they have a sign to remind them that they are valued, that they are loved, and that they're not alone.
1: That's what I'm talking about.
0: And I just want to quickly kind of talk about some just agencies that are local.
1: Yes.
0: In Stanislaus County, because one of my favorite places to recommend is Stanislaus County Behavioral Health, because it's a place where, you know, they have lots of resources on the phone, in person. The website has lots of information. And I would encourage a family to just go on the website and just see what's out there in your town, in your city, in Stanislaus County, other counties, and see what has happened. There are support groups for families. So family who may be new to all of this, never had to deal with depression, there are support groups that are out there to help families understand what is happening and what are some things they can practice and do, and what has helped other families get through it, get through their loved one being depressed, or for the sibling, or anybody. So don't think that this is an isolated incident to where there's not help out there. Look online, go visit. I mentioned Stanislaus County Behavioral Health, their Center for Human Services. If you go over to Behavioral Health and Recovery, that's where you are admitted for a while and they get to the root of the problem, and it's okay. I want to end by saying it is okay if you need help. It's yes. not okay if you ignore that you need help. And this is true for families, and this is true for the individual that's going through depression. Don't be in silence. Get the help, get the support that's needed.
1: Ladies and gentlemen, you just heard power here with Dr. Jackie Forte. Jackie, you know what? It's been real. We're not done. We still have another episode, or maybe some more episodes, because this is when we talk about depression, it's such a vast topic.
0: Yeah.
1: Because there's the individual, there's families, then there's even, I believe there's whole communities that that's a whole nother story.
0: Yeah.
1: You know, when we talk about what is her name? DeGruy, Dr. DeGruy,
0: mm-hmm.
1: which talks about the post-traumatic slave disorder,
0: mm-hmm.
1: where it goes back, where this is generational. It's almost in our DNA. Whoa.
0: It's deep. Yeah. But we can break the cycle.
1: Yes.
0: We can break the cycle. Once we are educated and informed, now it's up to us to put it into action so that we can break the cycle. So even with depression, it doesn't have to be something that we have to live with all the time. There are strategies and techniques and processes that have been developed, researched, and researched over again, learning more and more things about the mental, our brain. And as we advance more and more with understanding how our brain works, we can offer more assistance. But the worst thing we can do is to ignore it.
1: Man, that's like ignoring cancer. Hey, with that note, ladies and gentlemen, that is the end of episode 5, dealing with depression with Dr. Jacqueline Forte. But we're not done, because we're coming back. This series is not over. Come on back next week. We're going to be talking about something else. And for those of you out there who think you might be dealing with depression, or somebody within your family, or maybe your spouse or your child is dealing with depression, hey, you know what? You've heard these words today. You got some information, hey, get out there get that help, seek that help. Hey, folks, that's it for today. My name is John Griffin, and you've been listening to the radio talk show, I Am Modesto, and we are signing out.

0: Hi, this is Pat Clements, and I just wanted to call and thank you for the local radio station. We really enjoy hearing about all the local bands and all the great things going on in our area. Thanks again.
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0: I'm Rick Smith, and this is Labor History in 2.
1: On this day in labor history, the year was 1919. That was the day that began the Elaine Massacre. The massacre took place in Arkansas, where more than 100 black farmers and sharecroppers were gunned down for daring to organize their labor. The year before, a black farmer by the name of Robert L. Hill had founded the Progressive Farmers and Household Union of America. Union members pooled their money to purchase land. They also hired a lawyer to sue planters who did not give black tenant cotton farmers their fair share of the profits. The group grew in membership in the Arkansas Delta region, including near the town of Elaine in Phillips County. But white landowners would not allow this challenge to their power. Armed white militias came to a church where the union was holding a meeting. The black attendees were also armed. Gunfire broke out. In response, white posses and federal troops unleashed a wave of terror across Phillips County. Hundreds of black residents were arrested. At least 100 black Arkansans were killed. Some estimates of those murdered is considerably higher. 5 white people also died. 122 black men and women were charged with murder. 12 were given the death sentence. No white vigilante, however, was ever charged. The convicted African Americans appealed their cases. One appeal for 6 of the defendants went all the way to the U.S. Supreme Court, where it was overturned in a landmark ruling. The year of 1919 was one of the deadliest years of violence against African Americans in U.S. history. Civil rights activist James Weldon Johnson called those bloody months the Red Summer. 26 race riots left thousands of African Americans homeless and hundreds dead from Chicago to Washington, D.C. to Omaha.

You're listening to the American Democracy Minute, keeping your government by and for the people. The Department of Defense has released a September 22nd memo from Secretary Pete Hegseth directing the U.S. Cyber Command to combat foreign interference in the November election. Such protections were formally conducted by the Cybersecurity and Infrastructure Security Agency, or CISA, gutted by the administration in 2025. First reported by the Associated Press, Hegseth's memo reads, "The Department of War will effectively wield its capabilities to protect and uphold the reliability of America's voting mechanisms against external manipulation and disruption from foreign actors, while maintaining the fundamental freedoms that characterize our country," unquote. Until this year, such cyber protections were the domain of CISA. Former DHS Secretary Kristi Noem eliminated an estimated 1,000 personnel from CISA and reduced grants for hardening state cyber infrastructure. Recent reports suggest a Russian hacking group has already used fake media websites to spread disinformation about midterm candidates. But there's also reason to be skeptical. At a meeting attended by a White House staffer earlier this year, reported by ProPublica, an activist-proposed presidential executive order promoted using such foreign interference to justify declaring a national emergency and nationalized control of the midterms. We've linked to the Hegseth memo and more at AmericanDemocracyMinute.org. I'm Brian Beal.

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From the studios of KPFA in Berkeley, California, this is Flashpoints. On today's show, we discuss Priest Against Genocide's recent direct action campaign in Rome and at the United Nations in New York, where visited by Father John Hegel. I also get a chance to ask him about Pope Leo and Christian Zionism. Then locally, it's my turn in the chair to stress test.

0: second, roughly 150 Catholic priests, friars, nuns, and bishops from across the United States and across Europe marched through the streets of Rome, carrying a massive burial shroud inscribed with the names of 300 children murdered by Israeli forces in Gaza and southern Lebanon, alongside artwork declaring Christ died in Gaza. They marched from St. Peter's Basilica straight to the Rome headquarters of Leonardo, Italy's largest weapons manufacturer. That mobilization was organized by none other than Priests Against Genocide, an international network that has grown to more than 2,300 priests, bishops, and cardinals across 60 countries. Here in the United States, the network has joined forces with Doctors Against Genocide to confront the U.S. Congress, demanding an immediate arms embargo and the release of abducted Palestinian healthcare workers who are being tortured to death in Israeli military prisons. Joining us today is Father John Hegel, a licensed psychotherapist and ambassador of peace for Pax Christi USA, and the author of several books, including Justice Rising, The Emerging Biblical Vision. He serves as the coordinator and chair of the steering committee for Priests Against Genocide USA. Father John Hegel, what an honor to have you back here on Flashpoints.
1: It's a privilege to be with you, Kevin. Thank you.
0: Of course. Father John, let's start with what just unfolded in the streets of Rome last week. We saw 150 priests, bishops, and religious sisters carrying a shroud with the names of 300 slaughtered children marching not just to the Vatican, but directly to the headquarters of the weapons giant Leonardo. Why was it so critical for Priests Against Genocide to link the moral authority of the church with a direct confrontation against the corporate war profiteers actually manufacturing the bombs?
1: Very simple. The weapons industry provides the weapons that the United States has been furnishing the Israeli military with for decades. We have never questioned our support for Israel. And so to confront the weapons system is to confront the systemic violence out of which all of this arises.
0: And Why the target of Leonardo? Explain a little bit more about them and why you chose that as the symbolic standing ground there.
1: Well, Leonardo is only the Italian version of all the American versions of the arms industry. You might call them the death industry that has been supported. The arms industry in the United States loves wars. Because the wars provide them with profits, they pay off their shareholders, they make a living off of it. So to stand against Leonardo, which is kind of a European symbol of the American version of arms shipments, is to stand prophetically.
0: Again, that's the voice of our guest, Father John Hegel. He's a licensed psychotherapist and an ambassador for peace for Pax Christi USA. Well, let's talk about the complicity and silence of the U.S. churches, particularly the Catholic Church. You wrote a blistering, deeply honest piece earlier this year asking why American priests are struggling so badly with this issue. You pointed out that while thousands of clergy globally have joined Priests Against Genocide, out of roughly 37,000 Catholic priests in the United States, initially only a tiny fraction had the courage to sign their names. Why is there such a paralyzing fear inside the U.S. Catholic hierarchy and the U.S. Conference of Catholic Bishops when it comes to naming the genocide in Gaza?
1: The history of the Holocaust has created an uneasy relationship and response from the USCCB, the bishops, and the priests. There is a lot of guilt left over for the Holocaust in the United States, and Israeli military and their right-wing government are managing to feed off of that insecurity, of that guilt, of that shame. And it should be long gone, but in the meantime, what is going on in Israel, and more correctly in Palestine, in Gaza, and in East Jerusalem, and now in the West Bank, is another Holocaust. It's a Nakba. It's a disaster that is going on for the people of Palestine. And from my own experience as a psychotherapist for 40 years, I've learned that if you don't deal with your own personal injuries, you will pass them on. And I think the same is true when it comes to collective consciousness. If we

0: don't deal with our pain, if we don't deal with our resentment and our hatred, we will simply pass it on. And I'm afraid that outside of the fact that Israel is a colonialist and apartheid regime, outside of that, there's also a deeper issue here, and that is the kind of moral bankruptcy of the West and the colonizing countries that support Israel even now.
1: I want to understand something here, because now correct me if I'm wrong. Didn't at one point one of the popes give a sort of mea culpa about the Catholic Church's role while Hitler was in power? Wasn't there some sort of recognition that they could have done more, and that in fact the Pope at that time was accommodationist in many ways?
0: Yes, they were speaking there of Pius the 12th, and there was a soft apology, I guess is the way I would put it, a recognition, an observation that we didn't stand in the breach with the courage, and I think the strength that we ought to. And I can't blame that looking back. It's easy to have, Monday morning quarterbacking, but all the same, I think that we tended to too easily in the church to let institutional power that we have get co-opted by the institutional power of corporate and national bodies who have power and want to gain more. And so I don't think we just simply did not measure up in the way that we ought to, and we're not now. We're not doing as much now as we could and should. There's no such thing as neutrality today. In this existential crisis, if you are neutral, you are complicit.
1: I don't think it's a lapse of morality, because clearly they know, they preach the difference between right and wrong. It seems to me to be a lapse in courage.
0: That's what it is. You're exactly right. It's not a moral lack. I mean, we have the convictions, the teaching of the social justice teaching of the Catholic Church is deep and admirable. I mean, it's something that I stand by. It's the reason that I'm doing what I'm doing.
1: And especially with this Pope now, right? This Pope is pretty, right? Pretty supportive of social justice.
0: Very much so. And so was Pope Francis. And Pope Francis got a lot of pushback from the United States bishops. And Pope Leo has in turn shifted even more so. He said, let's talk about the wider issues of social justice related to war, to structural violence, to the arms race,
1: poverty,
0: to all the international global crises that we ought to be dealing with instead of just a limited issue.
1: Well, Father John Hegel, priest against genocide, let's talk about confronting the weaponization of anti-Semitism from the pulpit. Right before the Rome March, your network hosted a global webinar featuring Holocaust scholar Omer Bartav and Jesuit Father David Newhouse on how to preach the gospel during an ongoing genocide. One of the biggest clubs used to silence clergy and activists alike is the false accusation that calling out Israeli state terror is somehow anti-Semitic, while right-wing groups attack your banner, Christ died in Gaza is historical revisionism. How are you equipping priests to dismantle that propaganda from the pulpit?
0: The first thing I think that priests have to deal with is where their responsibility is. And Vatican II said that the primary task of the priest, and this is surprising, I find, for a lot of my fellow Catholic clergy, the first task of the Catholic priest is to preach the gospel. Not the liturgy and the rest of the liturgy, not the sacraments, but preaching the gospel as the prophets of Hebrew times did, with courage and forthrightness. And so how do we invite, urge, and even pressure our brothers to begin to preach again about the gospel as it relates to a clear and obvious issue of immorality, of injustice, and of violence? All the social teachings are there. All we have to do is stand by them and preach them. Part of the difficulty here, I think, Kevin, is that from my experience, is that as Catholics, it's an awkward thing for us to talk about Semitic violence, from Jewish violence, because the history of Catholicism is rampant with the ways that we have been basically condemning and taking on the Jewish people as though they were the enemy. So we have been anti-Semitic in our history, and we need to own that. But that should not prevent us from speaking the truth to power now.
1: And we're speaking with Father John, the coordinator and chair of the Steering Committee for Priests Against Genocide USA. Let's talk about this alliance now that has emerged between priests and doctors against genocide. One of those powerful coalitions we've seen emerge this summer is that partnership. In July, you sent a joint declaration to the U.S. Congress saying, as doctors and priests, our shared vocation is healing, while demanding compliance with the Leahy laws and the passage of the Block the Bombs Act. How did this alliance between clergy and frontline medical workers come together, and what kind of reception are you getting on Capitol Hill?
0: Well, this is a remarkable story, Kevin, and that was because the last time that you and I had a conversation was in April, and when that conversation was ended, right after it was over, I had an email from a woman who coordinates for Doctors Against Genocide. So
1: She heard the program that you were on with me? Oh, wow.
0: She did.
1: Terrific.
0: Never doubt the effectiveness of independent journalism and independent media. You people are doing an incredible service, especially at this existential moment in our country. But I divert here a little bit, just to say
1: that's a great story. Thanks. It just goes to show that one of the most powerful things that we can do is to put people together, right? That people can hear other people and their points of views, and we can find each other. That's a great story. Thank you for sharing that.
0: It really made a difference, because once, her name is Anne Habibi, she's a very creative and a very effective organizer, as well as a person who's passionate for justice, also a liberation theology person. And so I think she listens to you regularly. But her connection to Doctors Against Genocide launched this entirely new effort with the Sacred Shroud here in the United States. It was that connection now that has brought about a whole journey of profound transformation that's going on even as we're speaking.
1: Well, let's talk about Congress. What did you guys do together to lobby Congress? Let's talk about that a little bit.
0: Well, yes. The Doctors Against Genocide have a monthly presence on the Capitol Hill. So they are there. We're a loosely organized federation from around the world. So it is their initiative, and I would say their presence in Congress, that has given us a foot into the door also, and has enabled us to join them. We've had a few priests who be able to join. I'm clear out in Oregon, so I'm not able to be there a lot. I'm hoping to maybe go in November. But what happened is that we are able now to lobby, in addition to the profound spiritual and moral presence that Priests Against Genocide brings, the Doctors Against Genocide, in addition to those components, bring direct lobbying effort to Congress. And they have enough influence now that many members of Congress are really paying attention. We are almost, I would say, at a turning point right now. I think that the movement against the totalitarian and fascist apartheid Israeli government is beginning to shift from complicity or silence to pushback.
1: And that's the voice of our guest, Father John Hegel. He's speaking with us today about Priests Against Genocide and their new campaign along Doctors Against Genocide to lobby Congress to stop the madness that's going on in Gaza. Well, this is probably yeah, this is difficult. This is, you know, we know that Dr. Hassam Abu Safiya is being tortured. We know the story that Gaza's medics, in addition to journalists, of course, who've been targeted, the medics, for God's sake, have been targeted and killed while they were doing their job, right? Responding to victims of bombing. Clearly, crime against humanity, right? Clearly, a crime that's unspeakable. You recently wrote an urgent essay titled "A Prisoner of Conscience is Dying and the World is Silent," focusing on Dr. Hassam Abu Safiya, the heroic director of Kamal Adwan Hospital, who is abducted by Israeli forces and is wasting away in an Israeli prison alongside more than 80 other Palestinian healthcare workers. A UN commission of inquiry has explicitly stated that Israel's committing genocide by systematically destroying Gaza's healthcare system. Talk to us about Dr. Abu Safiya's condition right now and why the targeting of healers is at the center of your advocacy.
0: Thank you for that question and for that invitation. Dr. Safiya is a remarkable human being, and he is literally wasting away. Each weekend on Sundays, there is a three-hour webinar, sometimes it goes much over that, that the Doctors Against Genocide conduct. And Dr. Safiya's son, I think his name is Isaac, is continuing to say that his father is on the edge of dying. He is getting a lack of food. He's getting no medical attention. The Dr. Safiya actually told him the last time he was there, they're going to kill me here, and they will do nothing unless the world speaks out. And so his son has been asking us, begging us, to do something. And Doctors Against Genocide, and we are joining with them in making a moral outcry that this is not only illegal, immoral, but it is a crime against humanity, as well as a war crime.
1: Well, let's talk about moving from prayer to material resistance. But before I do that, I want to ask you one other question. And I should have asked you it a little bit earlier, but I'm going to do it now. Clearly, your approach to God, your approach to interpreting the Bible, to interpreting the problems that are presented to humanity today is quite different than those evangelicals who are now talking. It sounds crazy to me. I don't want to judge, but listen, when you start talking about invoking a literal enactment of the book of Revelation, and that supporting Israel is somehow going to bring about Armageddon, that then is going to bring the second coming of Christ, you've lost me. So I'm just wondering, how on earth do you folks in Priests Against Genocide make sense of those folks who I don't really have words for them. Excuse me. I don't have words for them, Father John.
0: We don't either, except that we do not agree with them at all. There's a radical disagreement here. They are totally misreading scripture. They are manipulating it. Christian nationalism here in the United States, the worst form of Christian nationalism, and we are already replete with it here in our country, but the worst form of it is Christian Zionism, which, as you say, has this strange and unfounded belief, but it preys upon people's anxieties and their desire for black and white. And so they give it this literal interpretation that unless all the world countries are invited somehow and they come together in Jerusalem, where the source of the conflict has to be, Israel has to be there, and then there has to be this huge battle. And so they're not really, Christian Zionists are really not caring for the Jewish people. They're simply using them to try to scare humanity. And they want us to pay for Armageddon with our own tax dollars. I mean, it is so absurd and so outrageous, I guess is the word I would use. But the sad part is, and the realistic part is, they are winning in terms of the narrative. And for instance, this past year, 1,000 evangelical Christian Zionist pastors were funded to go to Israel, funded by Israel and by their evangelical churches here in the United States, to go be briefed on the narrative, of course, of the Israeli perspective. And so you have our ambassador there, who's already a Christian Zionist.
1: Huckabee.
0: Huckabee, Michael Huckabee is a Christian Zionist, and I think that's part of one of the reasons he got the job from President Trump, is that he supports the Israeli perspective, but the truth is it's for the wrong reasons. Even if you wanted to support Israel, their reasons for supporting them are beyond anything that has to do with Israel as a state, and it is a vision of disaster. I mean, if we are already facing an international and global crisis about will the human race make it, does it make sense to have a group of people say, well, let's bring it on?
1: Right. They literally a Christian sect that is praying for the end of times because they believe
0: right.
1: It's going to usher in the second coming of Christ. I'm still at this point utterly incapable of making that association with what has been interpreted by others as the love of Jesus and the love of God. I just can't put the two together.
0: they don't fit together. It is not your difficulty here, Kevin. It is the difficulty of not only counterintuitive, it's counter truth, it's counter human rights. What we're facing, I think, that needs to be said very clearly is that this is not a question about belief. It's a question about the deepest issues of human morality. And beyond any religion, I don't care, I'm not just talking about Christian denominations, but all interfaith religions, all of them would come down and say there's some fundamental human morality here that is at stake, and that's what we are called to follow, to do justice, to love mercy, and to walk humbly instead of so aggressively, so outlandishly. I guess it's beyond my understanding how that can be the narrative, but that's the narrative. And Israel it's important for the Israeli right-wing government to control the narrative. The narrative itself can become and is part of the genocide. If you tell the story of genocide and that the people deserve it and this is what we need to have happen, then people will begin to believe the narrative instead of looking at what the deeper truth is.
1: I'm also wondering, let's take a little accounting here. Now, is it just Catholics in Priests Against Genocide? Have you reached out to other denominations as well? You know, I remember a time when the World Council of Churches, you know, was extremely progressive. And this seems like a no-brainer for them. Are you at all working with them?
0: Yes, we have. Complete support from the World Council of Churches, from other denominations, from the Justice for All, which is a Muslim group, Imam Safet from the area of D.C. and Washington and New York, has been a leader and has been the one who really made the experience at New York at the United Nations so successful for us.
1: Let's talk about that. What went down in New York?
0: Well, let's just back up for a moment. And the Shroud journey, moving from Rome, where the Italians had put together the Shroud, And they carried it through the streets. And this last time on September 22nd, they had the 300 names. Those were the names of the children that have died since the so-called ceasefire. And so it's already been, that's been going on. But the original shroud in Italy was for the 18,000 children that had died then, and they carried it through the streets. In the United States, the U.S. version of Priests Against Genocide said, well, what if instead of just carrying the shroud, what if we wrote the names ourselves on the shroud? And that's what has had a profound spiritual impact. It's a movement that has taken on a life of its own, beginning, we were already working with it, and then our various core groups, the Muslim groups, the NGOs, the interfaith groups, Doctors Against Genocide and Priests Against Genocide have all come together now, and the shroud has become the image. It's so striking because I don't know if you are aware, but during the bombardments before the ceasefire, the so-called ceasefire, Palestinian parents said to their, they wrote their children's names on their bodies.
1: That's right.
0: On the bodies of the children, because they, in case they got lost in the rubble or just vaporized by Israeli bombs, they wanted somehow to be able to locate and find them. So what we are doing is trying to participate. I mean, it is such a profoundly moving experience. We are doing, with each name, writing the name, speaking the name, writing the name. It's beyond political. It is a profound, transformative, personal, interpersonal, collective experience.
1: It's a recognition of children who have died in a most heinous war.
0: It is. And I often think, I mean, being a Catholic priest, I have no children. But I've come to realize in this whole journey for me personally, I don't believe there's such a thing as, quote, someone else's children. All children are our children. And we need to reach out to them. That has become a profound transformative movement. The shroud is like a life experience for people who come to join it. It demands courage, and you have to do something after you. Once you do that experience, then you are all automatically, passionately empowered and called to act.
1: Transformed.
0: Yeah.
1: Beautiful words. Father John Hegel. Father John, what a pleasure to have you with us today.
0: What a gift to be with you. Thank you.
1: Our pleasure, of course.

0: And welcome back to Flashpoints on Pacifica Radio. If anyone still harbored illusions about why the United States military launched its illegal bombing raid and abduction of Venezuelan President Nicolas Maduro in January, Donald Trump and his administration have spent the last week spelling it out plain. Unadulterated gangsterism. Standing alongside Venezuela's acting president, Delcy Rodriguez, who flew to the United Nations General Assembly in New York to shake Trump's hand and thank Washington for a new phase in bilateral relations, Trump boasted to the press, "When you add the United States and Venezuela together, we have more than 60% of the oil in the world. It was a war, but it is maybe the greatest deal ever made. To the victor belong the spoils." And just yesterday, a bombshell New York Times investigation revealed how literal that imperial looting really is. Back in March, after the Trump administration engineered a backroom deal between Venezuela state mining company Minerva and the global commodities giant Trafigura, 100 million of Venezuelan gold was immediately flown to the United States. 10 Venezuelan gold bars were literally stacked on a table in the Roosevelt Room across from the Oval Office for a private celebration with Donald Trump and Interior Secretary Doug Burgum, while White House aides snapped photos and joked about keeping the bullion. That plundered gold, extracted before a single independent audit was conducted, was tied directly to a paramilitary syndicate extorting miners in southern Venezuela. It's so dirty that even U.S. refineries are now refusing to touch it. Washington has collected over $13 billion in Venezuelan oil sales without oversight under Trump's Executive Order 14373, handing over 100-year concessions to over 17 Venezuelan oil fields to U.S.-backed firms, and they've also overseen the dismantling of at least 7 foundational Bolivarian social missions. On the ground in Venezuela, 3 months after the catastrophic June 24th double earthquakes caused $21 billion in damage, working-class neighborhoods remain in ruins, while their nation's gold and oil wealth is stacked up in Washington. Joining us from Caracas to talk about what this imperial tutelage and resource plunder looks like from the grassroots is Giselle Perdomo, Venezuelan biologist and agroecologist activist, a staunch defender of Venezuela's landmark seed law, and a founder of an alternative Farmers and Food Sovereignty Network in Caracas. Giselle, a pleasure to have you back on Flashpoints today.
1: Thank you for having me, really. I love talking about Venezuela with you.
0: Giselle, let's start with those jaw-dropping revelations. Last week at the UN, Acting President Delcy Rodriguez stood smiling next to Donald Trump, giving a thumbs up while he bragged that to the victor belong the spoils. Now we learn that 10 bars of Venezuelan gold, part of the $100 million shipment arranged with commodity trader Trafigura, were literally stacked on a table in the White House Roosevelt Room for Trump and Interior Secretary Doug Burgum to celebrate. How are grassroots Chavistas and working-class Venezuelans reacting to watching their country's gold displayed like colonial war booty in the White House while the acting government shakes hands with the plunderers?
1: It's a good question. See, grassroots activists in Venezuela are doing what they have been doing all the time, which is creating the Bolivarian Revolution. And so we still have work on our hands. We need to do what we need to do. So what agroecologists need to continue to create a world in which you have access to organic food, and everybody does, not only the people that have the most money. And everyone in each part of the society needs to dedicate themselves to the things that they do best, right? So we are having our lives and our objectives stand as they were before, and even with more impetus or more strength, because we know that at the moment the government just is not willing, or cannot, or will not, it's unclear, but they are definitely not putting up a strong face against imperialism. They're not putting up a strong front against Trump and all of the ridiculous things that Trump does. So I think we really need to differentiate between the government, what it does, what it can do, and what the grassroots movements have done, are continuing to do, and what they can do, right? So I really would never want to be in Delcy's place. I don't know what I would do. There are a lot of people that, you know, have prescriptions about the best way to act. But I'm not sure really. It doesn't seem very clear to me what it is that she can do, what's in her hands. And that's the case for Venezuela's government now. Like, what can we do? What could Delcy do? I don't know. I feel angry, for example, that she didn't mention the bombing in the UN. I'm angry that she didn't go and see Maduro, didn't say his name. It's as if, you know, everything has been erased from history. It angers me, but then again, what can she do? I'm not sure. What I know I can do, I do. And what I know I can influence, I influence. What she can do, listen, I hope she does the best that she can. I cannot bring myself to believe that not only her, but the other top leaders of the revolution have completely given up and have completely sold out. And I just cannot bring myself to that belief. And for one, it's because I have followed their tracks from early on, and I know their history in our movement, and I cannot fathom the fact that they would completely sell out. Yes, the things that are happening are awful. Yes, we are seeing terrible corruption and terrible acts of just slapping our faces in the fact that, you know, they have the power. But they do have the power. Right. I was remembering this morning our initial chat, or one of our initial chats, and it was a few days after and a few days before the raid. And I was saying that Venezuelans are willing to defend their country, and they have not only defended their country but defended other countries, for example, during the independence. And then now I'm considering how sort of naive, in a sense, that was, because the fight isn't with regular Venezuelans. You know, this incursion wasn't, you know, regular US Americans with regular Venezuelans. It's just Palantir against, you know, whoever was in these places that were bombed. And that's a very big difference, because these are drones, these are things that are controlled from far away. These are just, there's so much technology that comes into play, and so little of what, like, for example, was necessary during the independence, which was conviction and a willingness to give your life for your country and for your cause and for your principles. That's not there anymore. You know, what we're seeing now is just might, and it's technology, and it's whatever Trump says, and it's whatever the higher ups and the companies say. So what can we do is the question. What can the government do is the question that I ask. And I, of course, have heard many answers, both from outside, from people in the US in solidarity groups who have decided that they're not going to show their solidarity with Venezuela. And I've seen people here in Venezuela who are, you know, very angry at the government at the moment. I've seen that, and I understand that. But I don't know what the other option is. I remember telling you that Delcy and her brother, they are the sons and daughters of a man that was tortured by the Venezuelan right, and they will do everything to make sure that that doesn't come to be in Venezuela again. What is, how do they do that? I mean, if they were, you know, say, telling Trump to go, and, you know, I don't want to use bad words here, but to, I don't know, go do something else rather than impact Venezuela. If they were to make enemies of Trump, what would be of me? What would be of my friends, of people that work for the government? I would be in hiding, and so would my friends, and so would a lot of people in the government. So that's not an option either. You know, if we pretend like we have a military might that can oppose the military might of the US, and then, face another bombing raid in which they were clearly, clearly much better prepared than we were. What is going to be of the left? What is going to be of the government? It's not going to exist. We
0: Well,
1: clearly don't have any military power. And we also don't have much of political power either, because who's talking about Maduro now? Only Russia mentioned something in the UN about that, and good on them for that. But, from January to now, where's the indignation? Where are the resolutions? Where are, the shows of military support from other countries? I would like to know where they are. So we don't have the military power. We clearly are not being shown the political power and the allies. So what is it that's left for us to do but to say, okay, just we will make deals with the US. We will try to, make sure that they're not horrendous, but we have to acquiesce to a certain extent. Where does that stop? I do not know.
0: well, let me remind our listeners, you're listening to Flashpoints on Pacifica Radio, and that's the voice of Giselle Perdomo. We're discussing Acting President Delcy Rodriguez's recent visit to the United Nations, her giving a thumbs up to Trump while he bragged to the victor belong the spoils. We're talking about the looting of Venezuela's oil, its gold, and we're Giselle, you're making the pragmatic argument. I hear you. But I think the real test comes, and they've already been preparing the ground for this, is changing the guard in the next elections. They've been talking about Venezuela has to have new elections. They've demanded that the opposition, what they're calling political prisoners, be released. At some point, Corina Machado is going to come back to Venezuela. We don't know who the candidate on the other side is going to be, but we do know that U.S.-sponsored elections usually don't occur with the benefit of sovereignty of the nations in which they're hosting elections. So, what's your feelings on that? I mean, that's where it could really unravel. And even though you might give Delcy and the leadership the benefit of the doubt, given the harsh reality, it's also entirely possible, as it has occurred in the past, we've seen many times that the United States will use elections to manipulate a changing of the guard, which then will ultimately unravel everything at the grassroots.
1: Yeah, I'm sure that both Delcy and other people in the revolution have thought that as well, and that's sort of the chess that they have to play as well. Because if you position yourself in such a way that it seems a better deal for the United States to allow the revolution to be in power than to have the opposition come into play, then they can do all they want with the elections because they want the revolution to be in power, right? And so if maybe that's what part of what they're doing, trying to make sure that Trump realizes that we can be partners, which isn't new. I mean, Chavez was willing to sell oil to the US as well. It's never been a case of not wanting to sell oil, but rather to have sovereignty over our resources and all of that, and we've been losing some of that. But I think the Chavista leadership has to take into consideration that the US will do what it wants with elections, right? And they will use either money for campaigning, or they will affect the electronic transmission of data. They will do whatever is in their power to have whoever they want in power be in power. So we need to affect who they want in power. If Trump, sees in Delcy somebody that he can talk with, and sees in Corina Machado or any other opposition leader people that they can talk to but have no capacity to govern, then maybe the revolution is a better shot. That's, these are talks that I'm sure that everyone at high places is having, like even with Trump. How good the data he gets I don't know. Like, does he realize that the opposition will be very weak in power? Does he realize that the revolution is not just the leadership, but rather there are a whole lot of people at the grassroots level that will demand and that will make sure that the rights and the power that has been achieved over years and years of revolution is not taken away? So, there's a benefit to the US of having Delcy in power, of having the revolution in power. And it's a matter of, what do they think? Do they think, they truly think that the opposition will do whatever it wants here? I don't know. I would think they would be mistaken in thinking that.
0: Well, let's turn to this gold rush for the U.S. and its ecological and human toll. A biologist and environmental defender, you've tracked the ecological destruction of extractive industries for years. This new investigation by the New York Times shows that in the rush to ship Venezuela's gold to the U.S., Trafigura bought millions of dollars of bullion without independent mine inspections, fueling gold tied to criminal syndicates that extort 20% of production from miners in the southern gold fields. What is a U.S. sanctioned gold rush actually doing to the environment, the rivers, and the indigenous and mining communities in southern Venezuela?
1: Well, I mean, again, not new. There has been interest in Venezuelan oil, sort of gold and mineral extractions in the Amazon for years and years. I remember when I was graduating from my biology degree, having gone to the Amazon and taken a small little plane over the Amazon and saw, the scars in the forest from the gold mining. So this isn't, it's not new. The thing now is who is, how bold and how brash are the people that are taking the gold, and what's the capacity of the government to do something about it? I mean, and the willingness, right? So, for example, in Chavez's time, there was a program to try and train people that were in the gold mining industry to do other things so that they would have alternative sources of work, and not just say, there's no, you can't do gold mining, go and see what you can do. The government actually did both things and said, okay, we're going to try and decrease the gold mining. It's not doing good for the economy in the Amazon, for the forest in the Amazon, but we need to address the fact that people need jobs and that they are getting jobs in this industry. And so things like tourism for the Amazon and other things were promoted. I'm sure that that has become so low in the priority list at the moment because we have so many things to consider, the whole geopolitical thing. Plus, it would have been enough with just the bombing raid. It would have been enough just with the earthquake. We had two of these things in 1 year, plus the kidnapping of our elected president. So gold mining, I'm sure, is very far away from the concerns of Delcy and everyone else. I'm sure that it will eventually become a problem that we shall see, in the same way that we're seeing how mining of anything is creating issues around the world, and people don't care until they're forced to. I mean, it's no different in Venezuela. The only problem, or the big problem, is that it's the Amazon, and the Amazon not only affects Venezuela, but it affects the entire planet. Losing
0: Right.
1: ancient forests and losing the habitability of the rivers and the land is terrible, not only for the biodiversity, but for human beings in the short and in the long term. So it's terrible,
0: Well,
1: but it's, I'm sure, not the highest in the list of priorities at the moment, sadly.
0: here, Giselle, here in the United States, the corporate media is celebrating this stall between Washington and Caracas, because Wall Street, big oil, and commodity traders are finally getting 100-year leases and shipments of gold, while Washington openly dictates when Venezuela is allowed to hold elections and who can sit on its Supreme Court. you know, I always ask you this because I think it's important for anti-imperialists who are listening to this show right now, people who are opposed to this kind of foreign policy being wielded in our name. How do we cut through this propaganda and stand in genuine solidarity with the grassroots movement still fighting for Venezuelan sovereignty?
1: Well, I think if you can't come to Venezuela and see for yourself what the revolution is, then I would say try and affect the policies that happen towards Venezuela over there in the U.S. So, for example, I think one of the things that you could do is call for transparency in this executive order that you mentioned, right? And so how is it? I mean, first of all, I think that executive order is ridiculous, and I call for everyone to read it.
0: The executive order 14373.
1: 14373. Right. You should read it, because if you want a class on what imperialism is, you should read it, because it's just incredible that the U.S. says something like it will now administer the funds in the Venezuelan Central Bank and PDVSA, which is the sole oil company. It will administer the money to the benefit of Venezuelan citizens and U.S. citizens. What the hell? Who gave you that right? You know, they just decided that they were going to administer our central bank funds. And how about I decide that? Like, what the hell is that? But anyway, this executive order exists. It's in plain sight. Go and read it and demand that fund, which is supposed to be going to the United States, and it's supposed to be administered by Marco Rubio, Secretary of State. What's happening to that money? How much money is coming in? How much money is going out? On the basis of what are they deciding how much money comes back in? Where is it? Who's doing the accounting? You have the right to know, apparently, because this order says that the money is going to go into your Treasury Department. So where is it? I think there was supposed to be a Senate inquiry on that. There was a reporter that asked Trump about that, and he just once, twice, thrice, he didn't answer, did not answer. It's, you know, if it's not our money, if it's now your money, go ask where it is. You know, try and demand transparency within this corruption, with this institutionalized and legalized corruption.
0: Right. Never have so many. Never have so many owed the Venezuelan people so much. Right. Thanks to suddenly it's our gold, not just yours.
1: Exactly. So please administer my gold and my oil responsibly, and demand that your government do so as well. And that's what you can do in the U.S. But I think internally, and also if you can come here, great, because you can have a look at what building a different society is about, and what the challenges are, and what the joys of that are as well. Come and see it for yourself. I'll make you some homegrown coffee and we can chat. But if not, then try and think what it is that a revolution is. Because recently I was in a webinar with the Venezuelan Solidarity Network, and there was this guy that was so understandably angry about all of the things about Delcy and the government, and I just felt invisible, as though you can be angry at Delcy all you want, but the revolution is not Delcy. It is not. We have been building the revolution for so many years, and there's a lot to do still, but there are bases that are beautiful, that are wonderful, and that are the reason that I am happy to be in Venezuela despite everything, and that's saying something. Imagine living in a country where you can be subjected to incursions by the United States with 150 planes that kill people, and then, you know, they it doesn't matter, the world does nothing. And you have your president kidnapped, and then you are subjected to the indignities of that and to the impossibility of doing anything. And then you're subjected not to one earthquake, but two earthquakes. And you realize that you're already under an economic crisis because you're not allowed access to all your resources because you're under economic sanctions by the very country that then says, I'm going to give you some humanitarian aid for a fraction of the money that you are being, that they're stealing. Like, imagine living in a country like that and being happy and being proud and not wanting to leave. That is my situation. And why is that? It's because there is a true revolution here, and I am part of that, and I see other people that are part of that. And no matter what happens, we will continue to do that, and it is a joy to do that. I'm not saying there aren't problems. I'm not saying there aren't, you know, times in which you feel like it's too much, or times where you feel you wish it were better. That happens, but I am joyful, I am hopeful, and I am happy to be here, and I try and transmit that sort of dignity and joy and pride to my daughter so that she isn't influenced by all this negative press around Venezuela.
0: Well, we're going to have to leave it there. Again, that is the voice of our guest today, Giselle Perdomo. Very moving words, Giselle. Your hope is insurmountable, I think, if not infectious. But let me just remind our listeners that Giselle Perdomo is coming to us from Caracas, Venezuela, that she's a Venezuelan biologist and an agroecologist activist. She's a staunch defender of Venezuela's landmark seed law and a founding organizer of the Feria Cunuquera, an alternative farmers and food sovereignty network in Caracas. Giselle, what a pleasure to have you back on Flashpoints today.
1: My pleasure. Have a good evening.

And that does it for another episode of Flashpoints. Our executive producer is Dennis Bernstein. Senior producers, Miguel Gavilan Molina and Kevin Pina. Technical producer, Rod Akil. Our theme music written and produced by Charlie Lang. 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

by folks like me, where the skies at night are the northern lights. It'll take your breath away, and the salmon runs

Well, it took me a while, but I figured it out when I was in Iraq. And I swore I'd never be used again if ever I got back. For their thirst for oil and money, boys, they're willing to wage war. And you can bet they'll rob your home and job to get their goddamn ore.

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0: chair on the inside. Here's one little chair for one of you. A bigger chair for two more to curl up in. And for someone who likes to rock, on a rocking chair in the middle. There. Now, look up. Way up.
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A special art exhibit on view through October 4th at the McHenry Museum in downtown Modesto explores the myths behind 10 female Latin American monsters. 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

0: I beg of you, stay! Do not follow that thing!
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But I'll sing a song for Basra.

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1: Due process. What is it? Who gets it? There's been some misinformation about this fundamental right that's guaranteed by the U.S. Constitution.
2: Your Secretary of State says everyone who's here, citizens and non-citizens, deserve due process. Do you agree?
3: I don't know. I'm not a lawyer.
1: Well, I am a lawyer, and I've argued before the Supreme Court. I may do TikTok dances from time to time, but I know a thing or two about the legal system. The Fifth Amendment to the Constitution explicitly says no person shall be deprived of life, liberty, or property without due process of law. Now, simply put, due process guarantees that you will not be arbitrarily fined, arrested, imprisoned, or deported, and that you must know the reason officials have targeted you. You must also have an opportunity to contest those allegations before a neutral third party. For example, if you get a parking ticket, your due process would be the opportunity to contest it before having to pay a fine. Or maybe you get arrested during a protest. Your due process would require being told why you are being arrested. You must also have the right to defend yourself with the help of a lawyer in a hearing with a neutral decision maker. If you're an immigrant who has been detained by ICE and is facing deportation, you are entitled to a notice of the charges against you. The government must also provide you with a charging document, often called a notice to appear, outlining the reasons for potential deportation. You have the right to present evidence before an immigration judge to show why you should not be deported. You might be seeking asylum, for example, or have a student visa or green card. You are entitled to a judgment based on the facts of the case and applicable law. And you have the right to appeal the decision to a higher court. You cannot simply be ripped off the streets and deported without a chance to defend yourself. That would be a clear violation of due process. Our country was founded on the idea that government cannot arbitrarily take away your rights and liberties, and that everyone has a right to defend themselves. And that really means everyone. The word person in the Fifth Amendment makes no distinction between citizens and non-citizens. The 14th Amendment makes this applicable to the states as well. And the Supreme Court has reaffirmed this multiple times. Conservative and liberal justices have agreed. Due process is a...
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I've been singing this song for a long time now. But, you know, the funny thing is that I've been thinking about Lee Hayes lately, because it's from Lee that I learned my favorite verse in this song. We're doing a movie of Alice's Restaurant, and old Lee come down, and he's in there singing this song. You know, the other reason I've been singing this for so long, because I love the story about the man that wrote this song. The man that wrote this song was the captain of a slave ship, and he used to sail people from Africa over to this country a long time ago. One time he was coming back this way with a boat full of people, and out in the middle of the ocean, he changed his mind, and he turned the boat around. He took everybody back home, and he sailed back to this country and started writing these songs. You know, that man might have lived a long time ago, but he's a friend of mine today. Because anybody who is not afraid to turn around is a friend of mine today. And that's not just individual people, but there's cities and towns too, states and countries and continents, worlds and planets. We can't ever let nothing make us afraid to do anything that's right. You know, that's because there's a lot of stuff in this world that needs to be turned around. But the funny thing is that if you can't do it for yourself, you can't do it for the world either. Lee Hayes is one of the few men I've known in this world who was not only inspiration to me, but showed me that it's possible to do for yourself what you intend to do for the rest of the world. I wish everybody could learn as much.

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1: Flora! 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
2: God.
1: We must force the door.
3: I hear a strange noise within.
1: In a word, Henry, have you never heard of... I dread to pronounce the word.
4: Speak it, God of heaven, let me hear it.
1: A vampire.
4: A vampire?
5: I shall die of terror, Henry. Even now those eyes are glaring on me so hideously. Oh, it is fearful.
3: I much regret it.
6: Look at you, George. You know that at present we are led to believe that we have been visited by a vampire. More, that this vampire is our ancestor, whose portrait hangs on the wall of the old bedchamber.
1: God! How it bounds along!
6: Which way?
3: Which way? Which way?
1: God help us all. It is not human. Look there. Look there. Do you not see it?
6: What? What is it? God, what can it possibly be?
1: I know not. I did see it. It was cold and clammy like a corpse. It cannot be human.
3: Not human.
6: Oh, come on, then, for dear Flora's sake, let us seize this bold intruder.
1: Take this pistol.
6: He will be gone.
1: Try it. Take aim and try it.
6: I have shot him!
7: Varney the Vampire by James Malcolm Reiner. With Lucy Archer Woodcock, Michael Cogan, Gregory Dwyer, Kate Feeney, Jason Greenwood, Clive Marlowe, Colleen Michaels, John Martin, Carter McQueen, and Mark Tunstall.
6: By an examination of the family vault, George, put an end to at least one of these superstitions. If we find, as most surely we shall, the coffin of our ancestor in the vault, we shall be at rest on that head.
3: There is reason in that, Henry.
6: If we find the evident remains of a corpse in our ancestor's coffin, we shall be satisfied that he has rested in his tomb in peace.
3: Brother, you seem bent on this adventure. If you go, I will accompany you.
6: I will not engage rashly in it, George. Before I finally decide, I will again consult with Mr. Marchdale.
3: And in good time, for here he comes.
6: You have been early afoot, Mr. Marchdale.
1: I have. The fact is, I could not sleep, and I went out once more to search about the spot where we saw...
6: The vampire?
1: I know not what to call it. I have a great dislike to naming it a vampire.
3: There is not much in a name.
1: In this instance, there is.
6: And did you discover anything?
1: None whatever.
6: You saw no trace of anyone?
1: Not the least.
6: Well, Mr. Marchdale, George and I were talking over this projected visit to the family vault.
1: Yes.
6: And we agreed to suspend our judgments until we saw you and learned your opinion.
1: Which, I will tell you frankly, is that you make the visit.
6: Indeed.
1: Yes, and for this reason. If you find indubitable proof that your ancestors slept soundly in the tomb and gone the way of all flesh, you will find yourselves much calmer, and that an attack is made upon the train of events which at present all run one way.
6: Precisely the argument I was using with George.
3: Then let us go, by all means.
6: It is so decided, then.
1: Let it be done with caution.
6: If anyone can manage it, of course we can.
1: Why should it not be done secretly and at night? Of course we lose nothing by making a night visit to a vault into which daylight, I presume, cannot penetrate.
6: Well, certainly not.
1: Then let it be at night.
6: But we shall surely require the concurrence of some of the church authorities.
1: Nay, I do not see that. It is your family's vault you wish to visit, and therefore you have every right to visit it in any manner or at any time that may be most suitable to yourself.
6: But detection in a clandestine visit might produce unpleasant consequences.
3: The church is old, and we could easily find means of getting into it. There is a...

0: either, should I like, other than that we three should go together.
1: I hope to heaven that this visit to the tomb will have the effect of easing your minds.
0: Indeed. And now I will go at once to Flora and endeavour to convince her she is safe without us tonight.
1: By the by, I think that if we can induce Mr. Chillingworth to come with us, it will be a great point gained in the investigation.
0: He will be able to decide with respect to the remains, if any, in the coffin, which we could not.
2: Then have him, by all means. He did not seem averse last night to go on such an adventure.
0: I will ask him when he makes his visit.

0: I will not detain you. Surely no harm can come to me in presence of my mother.
1: We shall not be gone long.
0: Oh, I shall be quite content. Besides, I too ought to learn to defend myself.
1: If firearms were left you, do you think you would have courage to use them?
0: I do, Henry.
1: Then you shall have them, and we beg you to shoot anyone without the least hesitation who shall come into your chamber.
0: Anyone?
1: Well, not Mary the Maid, of course, but nor Peter the Footman. So hard to get help these days. But anyone else?
2: Ah! Goodness me!
3: What
2: is it? Burglars again?
1: Yes, and do not shoot Mother either. Perhaps we'll put the pistol down here for now. And Mother, stay with her. It might be safest not to leave now you're here. If any intruder does come, and you do fire, be sure you take a good aim and shoot low.
0: I will, Henry, I will. And you will be back in 2 hours?
1: Most assuredly I will.
4: So day wearies on.
5: Into night.
6: And comes the owl and fox.
5: And badgers do dance together in the moonlight.
6: From your acquaintance with the place, doubtless you know what tools are necessary.
1: There is a trapdoor in the bottom of the pew. It is not only secured down, but it is locked likewise, and I have the key in my possession.
6: Indeed.
1: Yes. Immediately beneath is a short flight of stone steps which connect at once to the vault.
6: Is it large?
1: No, about the size of a moderate chamber, and all we shall require will be a screwdriver and then something with which to wrench open the coffin.
6: That would be this crowbar. And we have lights.
7: Then let us make a start. Hey, gentlemen?
1: A start, yes, indeed. Are you sure we have everything?
6: Laura does not seem much alarmed at being left alone.
1: No, she is one of a thousand. Yes, she actually... Oh, I forgot to tell you before, but she actually asked me for arms to resist any second visitation.
6: Indeed. You much surprise me.
1: I was surprised too, yes. I found some pistols which I used to take with me on the continent, and she has them both well loaded, so that if the vampire makes his appearance, he is likely to meet with a rather warm reception.
6: Good God! Was it not dangerous?
1: Well, not very, I think.
6: Well, you know best, certainly, of course. By the by, bless me. I have forgot to get the materials for lights, which I pledged myself to do.
7: How unfortunate.
6: Walk on slowly while I run back and get them.
1: Oh, we are too far.
8: Hello!
1: It is Mr. Chillingworth.
8: Hello! Is that you, my friend? Henry Benaworth?
1: It is.
8: It was before my time. So, rather than wait, I thought it better to walk on and chance meeting with you.
6: I meanwhile must go back.
8: Back? What for?
6: I forgot the means of getting lights. We have candles, but no means of lighting them.
8: Make yourself easy on that score. I am never without some chemical matches of my own manufacture.
1: That is fortunate.
6: Very, for it saves me a mile's hard walking. Let us now push on.
0: They do push on.
8: All four walking.
4: At a brisk pace.
1: We have a favourable night. We are not likely to be disturbed.
8: But the question is, how are we to get into the church?
0: An ancient building.
4: From Norman times.
7: With short, square tower.
0: And florid Gothic windows.
4: And stout lock doors. It stands guard.
7: Over the graveyard.
4: When they reach the little wicket gate that leads into the churchyard.
7: Will you do it, Henry?
1: Yes, I've often

0: noted the fastenings. Just give me a slight hoist up and all will be right. Come on, be careful. There is nothing beneath the window and the depth is about 2 feet. There. We have nothing to do now but make our way into the vault. May my ancestors forgive me for disturbing their rest.
1: It does seem wrong thus to tamper with the secrets of the tomb.
2: The secrets of a fiddlestick? What secrets has the tomb, I wonder?
1: Well, but, my dear sir...
2: Nay, my dear sir, it is high time that death, the inevitable fate of us all, should be regarded with more philosophic eyes than it is.
1: Ah, your profession hardens you to such matters.
2: And a very good thing that it does, or else surgery would lose its value and crime of the most obnoxious character would go unpunished.
0: If we have a light here, we shall run the greatest chance in the world of being seen, for the church has many windows.
2: I do not have one, then, by any means. A match held low down in the pew may enable us to open the vault.
0: That will be the only plan.
3: And Henry leads them
4: to the family pew,
5: in the floor of which was...
1: The trapdoor! When was it last opened?
0: When my father died, some 10 months ago, I should think.
1: The screws, then, have fresh rust on them.
2: Here is one of my chemical matches.
3: But soft. What light through yonder window breaks?
4: It is the doctor, and his match is the sun.
5: Shall they be seen from the outside?
0: I think that without a light now, I can turn the screws well.
2: Can you?
0: Yes, there are but 4.
2: Try it, then.
0: Now, Mr. Chillingworth, another of your matches, if you please.
2: Here.
0: Let us descend. There is no further obstacle, my friends. Let us descend.
5: If anyone had told me that I should be descending into a vault for the purpose of ascertaining if a century-old dead body had become a vampire, I should have called him a raving lunatic.
1: We are the very slaves of circumstance.
0: Now for one of your lights, Mr. Chillingworth. You say you have the candles, I think, Marchdale, although you forgot the matches.
1: I have. They are here. I am a butterfingered loon.
2: Allow me. Why? These are instantaneous matches.
1: Why, so they are. And I thought I had forgot them. Truly, I should have hunted for them at home in vain.
5: What if?
3: Ah, what if?
4: A moment for reflection.
5: A pause for thought.
0: Time for action, George, not speculation. Let us proceed.
2: Yes, yes. There are nearly 20 coffins here. Can you tell which is the one we seek?
0: I think so. Some of the earlier coffins were made of marble and others of metal, which would withstand the encroaches of time for 100 years at least.
5: Let us examine.
3: There are shelves and niches built into the walls all round.
4: Where the coffins are placed.
5: When, however, they come to look.
3: Horror! Coffins crumble to dust.
4: Before their very eyes.
5: Ineligible inscriptions.
3: Rotting wood and bone.
5: Melancholy.
0: We shall arrive at no conclusion. All seems to have rotted away, including Marmaduke Bannerworth.
1: Here is a coffin plate.
0: What says it?
2: The mortal remains of Marmaduke Bannerworth, yeoman. God rest his soul, A.D. 1640.
0: It's the plate belonging to his coffin, but where is the coffin?
5: Where indeed? For how can we tell to which coffin this plate really belongs?
1: I should not be so hopeless. In my pursuit of antiquities, I have entered many vaults, and I have always observed that the name of the deceased is engraved upon the lid of the inner coffin, as well as on the perishable outer one.
2: Well, he is right. I wonder we never thought of that. If your ancestor was buried in a leaden coffin, there will be no difficulty in finding which it is.
0: You are quite right. Here is a leaden coffin within, strong and firm.
5: What is the inscription on that?
0: I cannot quite make it out.
5: Buse?
0: Buse? Is that a P?
5: Oh, could it be?
0: Who?
5: We always laughed at his name as children in our history lessons.
0: Bucephalus?
5: Yes.
0: Not Marmaduke, at any rate.
1: Come, we can make short work of this.
3: And now they begin in earnest.
4: Sparing no effort.
5: Searching, searching, searching.
1: I have found it. It is here. See!
2: Marmaduke Bannerworth, Yeoman, 1640.
0: Yes, there can be no mistake here. This is the coffin, and it shall be opened.
1: I have the iron crowbar here. It is an old friend of mine. Shall I?
0: Do so, do so.
1: Not so difficult after all.
3: Now the lid slides off.
4: And Henry gazes eagerly into the coffin.
5: Something certainly lies there.
0: Thank God.
5: The body is there.
1: There is something. And what else can it be?
2: Hold the lights. Let us be quite certain.
3: George takes the lights.
4: Chillingworth dips his hands at once into the coffin.
5: And picks up the fragments of rags.
3: So rotten they fall to pieces.
4: Like so many pieces of tinder.
2: There is not the least vestige of a dead body here. No bones. No dust even. Oh.
3: Ah me.
4: No body.
5: The vampire lives.
3: The vampire lives.
5: The vampire lives.
4: The vampire lives.
3: The vampire lives.
5: The vampire lives.
3: The vampire lives.

0: Oh, I cannot believe it.
1: This is terrible. God of heaven, why are these things?
2: Think again, Mr. Chillingworth. I pray you think again.
3: It is not a matter of opinion. It is a matter of fact.
4: You are positive, then, that the dead body of Marmaduke Bannerworth is not rested here?
3: I am positive. Look for yourselves. There is not a vestige of putrefaction, no bones, no dust even.
5: Such a path.
6: No body.
7: Where is it?
5: A vampire on walkabout.
6: Where might such a creature go?
3: I know whither I would wander.
5: Despite her words, despite the pistols,
6: Flora felt fear creep over her after her brothers were gone.
7: A presentiment came over her.
5: That some evil was about to occur.
6: And more than once.
7: She caught herself.
5: In the act of saying,
8: I wish they had not gone.
6: Mrs. Bannerworth's thoughts, too, were not much better.
7: What might she do, should the terror return?
8: But it is but for 2 hours, and 2 hours will soon pass away. It was after midnight before, when it came. It may not have the power, until that time, to make its hideous visits, and therefore I will believe myself safe.
5: She has made up her mind not to retire until her brothers return.
6: She and her mother sit in the breakfast room,
7: which has a latticed window
5: that opens onto the lawn.
6: Inside, strong oaken shutters.
7: Closely fastened.
8: 10 o'clock. In another hour, they will surely be at home.
9: My dear, you look more like yourself now.
8: Do I, Mother?
9: Yes, you are well again.
8: Oh, if I could forget.
9: Time, my dear Flora, will enable you to do so, and all the fear will pass away. You will soon forget it all.
8: I hope to do so.
9: Be assured that one day something will explain rationally all that has happened, my dear Flora.
8: Oh, I will cling to such a belief. I will get Henry to tell me so, and chase away a little of the terror that still... Listen, Mother.
9: Listen to what, dear?
8: I have thought 3 or 4 times that I heard a slight noise without. Nay, Mother, do not tremble. It may be only fancy.
5: And Flora trembles too.
6: Presses hand to brow.
7: And turns deathly pale.
5: Now they talk in anxious whispers.
6: Wishing, wishing, wishing.
7: A speedy return.
9: You will be happier and more assured, my dear, with some company. Shall I ring for the servants and let them remain in the room with us?
8: Shh. Mother.
9: What do you hear?
8: I heard a faint sound.
9: I heard nothing, dear.
8: Listen again, Mother. Surely I could not be deceived so often. I have now, at least 6 times, heard a sound, as if someone was outside the window.
9: No, no, my darling. Do not think. Your imagination is active and in a state of excitement.
8: It is. And yes.
9: Believe me, it deceives you.
8: I hope to heaven it does.
9: Let me call the servants.
8: No, Mother, no, not yet. Not yet. Perhaps I am deceived. Oh God! Oh God, it has come again!
9: Oh great heavens above!
8: Mother, you heard it then.
5: See,
6: she faints. Poor Flora sinks frozen.
7: Eyes fixed on the window.
5: See, the shutters shake.
6: They open.
7: Something is by the window.
5: The window opens.
6: A figure stands before her.
7: Tall, gaunt.
5: In ancient faded garb.
6: Lustrous eyes.
7: And pointed teeth.
5: The vampire. Smoke and confusion.
6: Oppression outside.
7: Has it fallen?
5: She shoots again.
6: She rises from her chair.
7: Rushes from the room.
5: Straight. straight into the arms of...
6: She faints!
1: Good heavens! Can you call them fancies, Mr. Chillingworth?
3: I do indeed.
1: Have you yet a doubt?
3: My young friend, I told you from the first that I would not believe in your vampire. And I tell you now that if one was to come and lay hold of me by the throat, as long as I could at all gasp for breath, I would tell him he was a damned impostor.
1: This is carrying incredulity to the verge of obstinacy.
3: Far beyond it, if you please.
2: You will not be convinced.
3: I most decidedly, on this point, will not.
2: Then you are one who would doubt a miracle if you saw it with your own eyes.
3: I would, because I do not believe in miracles.
4: I know not what to think. I am bewildered, quite. The curse of heaven seems now to have fallen upon me and my house.
3: Oh, nonsense. What for?
4: Alas, I know not.
3: Then you may depend that heaven would never act so oddly.
1: Oh, good heavens! Can that be Flora?
4: It must be. She has the only weapons in the house. On, for God's sake, let us hasten on. The breakfast room. You fiend! Let her go!
10: The God, are you all mad?
4: Gracious heavens, it is Mr. Holland.
10: Yes. Did you not know me?
4: Mother!
10: I believe she has fainted, too.
1: What is this? What has happened?
4: I know not. Someone summon the servants. I'm nearly mad.
11: You rang, sir?
4: See to your mistress, Thomas. She has fainted. For God's sake, let who can give me some account of what has caused all this confusion here?
11: We know not, sir.
2: Are you aware, Henry, that a stranger is present in the room?
10: Sir, I may be a stranger to you, but no stranger to those whose home this is.
4: Indeed, you are no stranger to us, Mr. Holland, but are thrice welcome. None can be more welcome. Oh, Mr. Marchdale, this is Mr. Holland, Flora's saviour in Italy, and her betrothed.
2: I am proud to know you, sir.
10: Sir, I thank you.
4: Now tell me, Thomas, John, what happened?
12: All we know is that we heard two shots fired.
11: And we stayed where we were from fear.
12: Until we heard the bell rung.
4: Less than nothing. We must wait for the ladies to recover before we can get at what happened. Help them to their rooms.
10: I think the air from the open window is recovering Flora. Oh, do not now take her from me after so long an absence. Flora, look up. Do you not know me? Flora, dear Flora.
8: Yes. It is Charles!
10: Oh, my dear friends, do not deceive me. Has Flora been ill?
1: We have all been ill.
10: All ill?
4: Aye, and nearly mad.
8: You must leave me. You must leave me, Charles, forever. Oh, never, never look upon my face again.
10: I am bewildered.
8: Leave me, now. Think me unworthy. Think what you will. Charles, but I cannot, I dare not now be yours.
10: Is this a dream?
8: Oh, would it were. Charles, if we had never met, you would be happier. I could not be more wretched.
10: Flora, do you say these words of so great cruelty to try my love?
8: No, as heaven is my judge, I do not.
10: Gracious heaven, then, what do they mean?
4: One moment, Mr. Holland, please. Flora, my dear, has it been again?
8: It has.
4: You shot it?
8: I fired full upon it, Henry, but it fled.
4: It did fly?
8: It did, Henry, but it will come again. It will be sure to come again.
2: You hit it with the bullet. Perhaps you killed it.
8: I think I must have hit it, unless I am mad.
1: Mr. Holland, a full explanation is due to you, and you shall have it.
10: You seem the only rational person here. Pray, what is it that everybody calls it?
4: Hush, hush. You shall hear soon, but not at present.
8: Hear me, Charles. From this moment, mind, I do release you from every vow, from every promise made to me of constancy and love. And if you are wise, Charles, and will be advised, you will now this moment leave this house, never to return to it.
10: No, no, by heaven, I love you, Flora. I have come to say again all that in Italy I said with joy to you. Should I forget you, may God forget me.
8: No, no more, no more.
10: Yes, much more. If you will tell me of stronger words in which to paint my love, my faith, and my constancy.
4: Be prudent. Say no more.
10: Nay, upon such a theme I could speak for ever. You may cast me off, Flora, but until you tell me you love another, I am yours till the death and hereafter.
8: Oh, this is the unkindest blow of all. This is worse than all.
10: Unkind?
4: Heed her not. She means not you.
8: Oh, no, no. Farewell, Charles. Dear Charles.
10: Oh, say that word again. It is the first time such music has met my ears.
8: It must be the last.
10: No, no, oh, no!
8: For your own sake, I shall be able now, Charles, to show you that I really loved you.
10: Not by casting me from you.
8: Yes, even so. That will be the way to show you that I love you. The curse of destiny is upon me. I am singled out as one lost and accursed. Oh, horror, horror! Would that I were dead!
10: Is she mad? Or am I?
8: Tell him I am mad, Henry. Do not make his lonely thoughts terrible with more than that. Tell him I am mad!
4: Come with me. I pray you come with me at once, and you shall know all.
10: I will.
4: George, stay with Flora for a time. Come, Mr. Holland. You ought and you shall know all. Then you can come to a judgment for yourself. This way, sir. You cannot, in the wildest freak of your imagination, guess which I have now to tell you.
5: Confusion.
6: Incoherence.
7: Mystery.
5: And wildest dismay.
6: Poor fellow.
7: Who had sped to this house.
5: On his return to England.
6: To revow his eternal devotion.
7: To Flora. To find the house in uproar.
5: With Flora distraught, talking of love and curses.
6: Is he sleeping?
7: Or waking?
5: Is he mad? Or are they?
6: With one long, lingering look to Flora,
7: he follows Henry from the room.
5: A thousand vague and wild thoughts.
6: Racing through his mind.
7: But never,
6: never,
5: never,
7: never, never.
5: Can he imagine
6: anything near
5: the
7: horror
5: awaiting him?
10: You bewilder me utterly.
4: As we are all bewildered.
10: But gracious heaven! It cannot be. There must be some dreadful mistake.
4: If you can give any other explanation, for heaven's sake, do so, and you will find no one who will cling to it with more tenacity than I.
10: I cannot. My friend, I pray you.
4: And in consideration of all this, you will now clearly understand that you may, with perfect honour, now consider yourself free from all engagements you have entered into with Flora.
10: No, no! By heaven, no!
4: Yes, Charles. Reflect upon the consequences now of a union with such a family.
10: Oh, Henry Bannerworth, can you suppose me so dead to all good feeling, so utterly lost to honourable impulses, as to cast from my heart her who has possession of it entirely on such a ground as this?
4: Well, you would be justified.
10: I love Flora. And were she tormented by all the supernatural world, I should still love her and seek to stand between her and those evils.
4: Charles, Charles, you have all my praise and admiration for your generosity of feeling, but remember, if we are to admit the existence of vampires, what is their reputation?
10: To what do you allude?
4: To this. That one who has been visited by a vampire and fed upon by such a being becomes, after death, one of the dreadful race, and visits others in the same way.
10: Now, This must be insanity.
4: Indeed. But let me add my advice to Flora's entreaties. She loves you, and we all esteem you. Fly, then, from us, and leave us to encounter our miseries alone. Fly from us, Charles Holland, and take with you our best wishes for happiness which you cannot know here.
10: Never! I devote my existence to Flora!
4: God of heaven! What have we all done to deserve such a cruel fate?
10: Henry, do not talk in that way. Rather, let us bend all our energies to overcoming the evil. Even yet, I cannot quite believe in the existence of such a being as a vampire.
4: But the evidence is...
10: Look you here, Henry. Until I am convinced that the impossible could not happen by any human means whatever, I will not ascribe them to supernatural influence.
4: But what human means, Charles, could produce what I have now narrated to you?
10: I do not know just at present, but I will give the subject the most attentive consideration. Will you accommodate me here for a time?
4: You know you are as welcome here as if the house were your own, and all that it contains.
10: I believe so, most truly. You have no objection, I presume, to my conversing with Flora upon this strange subject?
4: Certainly not.
10: You say that your brother George, Mr. Chillingworth, yourself, and this Mr. Marchdale have all been cognizant of the circumstances.
4: Yes.
10: Then you permit me to hold free communication with them too upon the subject?
4: Most certainly.
10: I will do so then. Keep up good heart, Henry, and this affair may yet be resolved.
4: I am rejoiced, if anything can rejoice me now, to see you view the subject with such philosophy.
10: Why, then, let us find more cause to rejoice.
4: How?
10: Why, by watching this vampire and catching it.
4: Catching it?
10: Yes, surely it can be caught. As I understand it, this being is not an apparition, but a revivified corpse.
4: Yes.
10: Then it is tangible and destructible. By heaven, if ever I catch a glimpse of any such thing, it shall drag me to its home, be that where it may, or I will make it a prisoner.
4: Oh, Charles, you know not the feeling of horror that will come across you when you do. You have no idea of how blood-curdling, how you will be paralysed in every limb with fear.
10: Did you feel so?
4: I did.
10: I will endeavour to make head against such feelings. The love of Flora shall enable me to vanquish them. Think you it will come again tomorrow?
4: Indeed, I cannot tell, one way or the other.
10: So it may come. We must arrange among us all, Henry, some plan of watching which will always provide that one of us shall stay awake all night and on the alert.
4: It must be done. It strikes me, Charles, that you will be the coolest and the calmest among us all in this emergency. But the hour now waxes late. I will get them to prepare a chamber for you, and at least tonight I should think we can be under no apprehension.
10: Probably not. But, Henry, if you would allow me to sleep in that room where the portrait hangs of the vampire, I should prefer it.
4: Prefer it?
10: Yes. I'm not one who courts danger for danger's sake, but I would rather occupy that room to see if the vampire, who perhaps has a partiality for it, will pay me a visit.
4: Well, as you please, Charles. You can have the apartment. It is in the same state as when occupied by Flora.
10: You will let me then, while I remain here, call it my room?
4: Well, assuredly.
5: And so it was done.
6: To the surprise of all the household.
7: But Charles Holland had his own reasons for preferring that chamber.
13: Charles Holland, you have a vampire for your bride?
14: Charles Holland,
13: will you have a vampire for your bride?

0: Enough. I will be seated. This pacing can only be distracting to my host without resolving anything for me.
1: And so he sits.
2: And is still.
3: Then looks to his candle.
0: I wonder how long it will last me this night. What, man, are you a child?
1: He is on the point of extinguishing it.
2: When the portrait on the wall
3: catches his eye.
1: A fine portrait.
2: So lifelike.
3: You look at it.
1: It gazes back.
2: And this, by candlelight, how much more remarkable.
0: Here is true skill, such as I have not before seen. How strangely this likeness of a man whom I never saw seems to gaze upon me.
2: So lifelike.
1: See how he watches it.
2: He is fascinated.
3: Nay, paralyzed. He cannot move away.
2: He is chained to the spot.
0: I shall now know that face again. Let me see it where I may. Each feature is now indelibly fixed upon my memory. I never can mistake it. What's this? Why, a part of the frame is missing. This painting has been moved. And recently.
1: He sets down his candle.
2: He tries the panel.
3: Is it fast? No.
1: But how to get it out?
2: Difficult.
3: But tempting.
0: Who knows what may be behind it? This is an old baronial hall, and the greater portion of it was no doubt built at a time when hidden chambers were considered desirable.
1: Surely here is a discovery to be made.
2: He must.
3: What lies behind the painting?
0: Let's see. What caught my attention was the broken piece of moulding. And there is moulding inserted all around to keep it in its place. Once I remove the other pieces, the painting will come free. But how to remove? Come in! Nobody there. It is strange. My imagination could not so completely deceive me. There was most certainly a demand for admission. One thing is evident. That if I am in this apartment to be subjected to these annoyances, I shall get no rest, which will soon exhaust me. They will all fancy me a coward, and that I dare not sleep here. I will remain the occupant of this room, come what may, happen what may. No terrors, real or unsubstantial, shall drive me from it. I will brave them all. And remain here to brave them. There, again.

0: Who's there? Who's there?
1: What is it? Who speaks?
0: Henry!
2: Yes, yes, yes.
0: I fear I have disturbed you.
2: You have been disturbed yourself. I shall be with you in a moment.
3: What has happened, Charles?
0: A mere trifle, Henry. I am ashamed you should have been at all disturbed.
3: Well, never mind that. I was wakeful. I heard a door open. Then I heard your voice in the corridor.
0: Well, it was this door. Someone has been knocking at it, and when I go to it, lo, I can see nobody.
3: Indeed.
0: It is strange, but still there may be some natural explanation.
3: Well, there may be, certainly, but then again, after what we have seen already... How earnestly that strange portrait seems to look upon us, Charles.
0: It does. And I have been examining it carefully. It seems to have been removed lately.
3: Removed?
0: As far as I can judge, it has been taken from its frame.
3: Indeed.
0: If you touch it, you will find it loose. And that a piece of the moulding which holds it in its place has been chipped off.
3: Oh, you must be mistaken.
0: Quite possibly. But will you permit and assist me to remove it? I have a great curiosity to know what is behind it.
3: By all means. Well, wait here while I find something to assist us in its removal.
4: Where there is a will, there is a way.
5: Despite no tools fit for the task,
4: they succeed in removing the painting. But alas, disappointment was all they got for their pains.
5: Nothing behind but a rough wooden wall.
3: There is no mystery here.
0: None whatever. We are foiled.
3: We are indeed.
0: I had a strange presentiment that we should make some discovery, but such is not to be the case.
3: I perceive as much. And the panel itself is, after all, but a bit of planed oak.
0: True. Shall we replace it?
3: We may as well. I see you are not yet satisfied.
0: I confess I am much disappointed that we have made no discovery behind that picture.
3: Heaven knows we have.
0: What is that?
3: God only knows.
0: Look, what is that at the window?
4: A figure.
6: Rising slowly.
5: Henry would dash forward.
4: But Holland restrains him.
6: Draws out his pistol.
5: And levels it at the figure.
0: Henry, if I don't hit it, I will consent to forfeit my head. Henry! Henry! For God's sake, open the window! Henry!
7: What's happened?
8: Has it returned?
3: Remain here. I will go down to the garden.
8: What did you see?
0: A figure.
7: Where? At the window?
0: Yes. Yes, we both saw it.
1: Charles, are you there?
0: Here, Henry.
1: I can see nothing here, but we will both make a search if you join me.
4: They climb over
6: and jump.
5: One, two, three, hop.
4: And land in the grassy ground beneath.
6: Another search by moonlight.
5: Nobody there.
4: No sign of anything until...
3: What's that?
8: Where?
3: Directly beneath the window.
0: Why, yes, where I shot at the figure.
7: I see it.
0: It's blood.
8: Where does the trail lead?
5: Nowhere.
0: There is no trail.
8: The blood begins and ends here.
3: Where it was shot. And then must have vanished.
4: Come morning.
6: The birds sang their pleasant carols beneath the window.
5: The sweet, deep-coloured autumnal sun shone with a golden lustre.
4: To look abroad upon the beaming face of nature.
6: Who could suppose there were such things?
5: As gloom, misery and crime upon the earth.
3: And must I be chased from this spot, the home of myself and of my kindred, by a phantom? Must I indeed seek refuge elsewhere because my own home has become hideous?
4: A cruel and painful thought.
6: But now the sun was shining.
5: It was morning, and his sorrowful feelings
4: were chased away by those glorious beams of sunlight
6: that fell upon the hill, valley, and stream,
5: and the thousand sweet sounds of life
4: that filled that sunny air. A letter for you, sir.
3: Another condoling epistle from the troublesome neighbour whom I have not yet seen.
4: If you please, sir, as I'm here and you are there, perhaps you'll have no objection to give me what I is to have for the day and two nights as I've been here. 'Cause I can't stay in a family as is so familiar with all sorts of ghostesses. I ain't used to such company.
3: What do you mean?
4: What does I mean? Why, sir, if it's all the same to you, I don't myself come of a vampire family, and I don't choose to remain in a house where is such things encouraged. That's what I mean, sir.
3: What wages are owing to you?
4: Why, as to wages, I only comes here by the day.
3: Go then and settle with my mother, and the sooner you leave this house, the better.
4: Oh, indeed. I'm sure I don't want to stay.
3: Then allow me to help you on your way. Now, this letter is from Sir Varney. Again, he writes. Dear sir, as a neighbour by purchase
9: of... an estate contiguous to your own, I'm quite sure you have excused and taken in good part the cordial offer I made to you of friendship and service some short time since. But now, in addressing to you a distinct proposition, I trust I shall meet with an indulgent consideration whether such proposition be accorded with your views or not. What I have heard from common report induces me to believe that Bannerworth Hall cannot be a desirable residence for yourself or your amiable sister. If I am right in that conjecture, and you have any serious thought of leaving the place, I would earnestly recommend you, as one having some experience in such descriptions of property, to sell it at once. Should you decide upon such a course of proceeding, I propose to purchase of you the hall. I do not ask for a bargain. I am willing to give a fair price for it. I trust, sir, that you will give a kindly consideration to my offer, and even if you reject it, I hope that, as neighbours, we may live long in peace and amity, and in the interchange of those good offices which should subsist between us. Awaiting your reply, believe me to be, dear sir, your very obedient servant, Francis
3: Vly. Believe me to be, dear sir, your very obedient servant, Francis Varney. How strange. It seems that every circumstance combines to induce me to leave my old ancestral home. What can be the meaning of all this? It is very strange, amazingly strange. Here arise circumstances which are enough to induce any man to leave his home. Then a friend, whose judgment I know I can trust, advises the step, and immediately upon the back of that comes a fair and candid offer.
4: And so he walks.
6: He paces.
5: For nigh on an hour.
3: I will seek Marchdale's advice on this matter. I will hear what he says concerning it.
8: Henry, why do you remain here alone?
3: I have received a communication from our neighbour, Sir Francis Varney.
8: Indeed.
3: Peruse it for yourself, and then tell me, Marchdale, candidly, what you think of it.
8: I suppose it is another friendly note of condolence on the state of your domestic affairs, which have become food for gossip all over the neighbouring villages and estates.
3: It is not. But read the letter, Marchdale. You will find its contents of a more important character than you anticipate.
8: Indeed. I see. Does he now? Well.
3: Well, what is your opinion?
8: I know not what to say, Henry. You know that my own advice to you has been to get rid of this place.
3: It has.
8: with the hope that your family may leave behind the disagreeable affair connected with it.
2: It may be so.
8: There appears to me every likelihood of it.
2: I do not know. I must confess, Marchdale, that to my own perceptions, it seems more probable that the vampire may follow us.
8: Then parting with the hall would be a great pity, and no gain.
2: None in the least.
8: Henry, a thought has struck me.
2: Let's hear it, Marchdale.
8: It is this. Suppose you were to try the experiment of leaving the hall without selling it. Suppose for 1 year you were to let it to someone, Henry.
2: It might be done.
8: Aye, and it might, with very great promise and candour, be proposed to this very gentleman, Sir Francis Varney, to take it for 1 year, to see how he liked it before becoming the possessor of it.
2: With great promise and candour.
8: And it might, with very great promise and candour, be proposed to this very gentleman, Sir Francis Varney, to take it for 1 year, to see how he liked it before becoming the possessor of it.
2: I will speak to my mother, to George, and to my sister of the matter. They shall decide.
10: It is so reasonable.
4: So just an idea.
5: That everyone immediately concurs.
10: Flora's cheeks take back their rosiness at the thought of leaving the place.
11: Yes, dear Henry, let us leave here, if you are agreeable to do so. And in leaving this house, we will believe that we leave behind us a world of terror.
2: Flora, if you are so anxious to leave Bannerworth Hall, why did you not say so sooner?
11: I knew you were attached to the old house, and besides, events have come upon us all with such fearful rapidity, there has scarcely been time to think.
2: True, true.
11: And you, Henry?
2: I will call upon Sir Francis Varney myself, and speak to him upon the subject.
10: Each member of the family felt happier,
4: and breathed more freely than before.
5: The change that came over them seemed almost magical.
10: And Charles Holland, too, was much better pleased.
4: And he whispered to Flora.
0: Dear Flora, you will now not drive from you the honest heart that loves you.
11: Hush, Charles, hush. Meet me an hour hence in the garden, and we will talk of this.
0: That hour will seem an age.
10: So Henry, having decided to see Sir Francis Varney,
4: lost no time in putting it into execution.
5: Together with Mr. Marchdale.
10: Sir Varney's estate was a small but complete property,
4: situated close to the grounds of Bannerworth Hall.
5: A short walk soon brought Henry and Mr. Marchdale before the residence of this gentleman.
2: Have you seen Sir Francis Varney?
8: I have not. Have you?
2: No, I never saw him. It's rather awkward, our both being absolute strangers to his person.
8: Here comes the servant.
2: If your master is within, we shall be glad to see him. My card.
4: Sir Francis is at home, sir, although not very well. If you will be pleased to walk in, I will announce you to him.
2: Do you know if this gentleman be a baronet or a knight merely?
8: I really do not. I never saw him in my life or heard of him before he came into this neighbourhood.
2: And I have been too much occupied to know anything of our neighbours. I dare say Mr. Chillingworth, if we had thought to ask him, would have known something concerning him.
8: No doubt.
4: My master, gentlemen, is not very well, but he begs me to present his best compliments, and to say he is much gratified with your visit, and will be happy to see you in his study.

0: Ali the Vampire by James Malcolm Rymer, with Lucy Archer Woodcock, Michael Coogan, Gregory Dwyer, Kate Feeney, Jason Greenwood, Clive Marlowe, Colleen Michaels, John Martin, Carter McQueen, and Mark Tunstall.
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Put down that bag of potato chips, that white bread, that bottle of pop. Turn off that cell phone, computer, and remote control. Open the door, then close it behind you. Take a breath offered by friendly winds. They travel the earth gathering essences of plants to clean. Give it back with gratitude. If you sing, it will give your spirit lift to fly to the stars' ears and back. Acknowledge this earth who has cared for you since you were a dream planting itself precisely within your parents' desire. Let your moccasin feet take you to the encampment of the guardians who have known you before time, who will be there after time. They sit before the fire that has been there without time. Let the earth stabilize your post-colonial insecure jitters. Be respectful of the small insects, birds, and animal people who accompany you. Ask their forgiveness for the harm we humans have brought down upon them. Don't worry. The heart knows the way, though there may be high-rises, interstates, checkpoints, armed soldiers, massacres, wars, and those who will despise you because they despise themselves. The journey might take you a few hours, a day, a year, a few years, 100, 1,000, or even more. Watch your mind. Without training, it might run away and leave your heart for the immense human feast set by the thieves of time. Do not hold regrets. When you find your way to the circle, to the fire kept burning by the keepers of your soul, you will be welcomed. You must clean yourself with sage, cedar, or other healing plant. Cut the ties you have to failure and shame. Let go of the pain you are holding in your mind, your shoulders, your heart, all the way to your feet. Let go the pain of your ancestors to make way for those who are heading in our direction. Ask for forgiveness. Call upon the help of those who love you. Call your spirit back. It may be caught in corners and creases of shame, judgment, and human abuse. You must call in a way that your spirit will want to return. Speak to it as you would a beloved child. Welcome your spirit back from its wandering. It may return in pieces and tatters. Gather them together. They will be happy to be found after being lost for so long. Your spirit will need to sleep a while after it is bathed and given clean clothes. Now you can have a party. Invite everyone you know who loves and supports you. Keep room for those who have no place else to go. Make a giveaway. And remember, keep the speeches short. Then you must do this. Help the next person find their way through the dark.

cross to bear, hoisted on by the church, he wears it everywhere. There are no female deities in the Trinity. I don't know how I'm gonna get out of here, said the flying fish to the tree. Last call, we've had it with history. We who look for a vision here in the Indian and poetry bar somewhere to the left of hell. 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

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I thought I could take it. Where was the party?

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this song says, no matter who you are, no matter where you go in your life, at some point you're gonna need somebody to stand by you.

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A special art exhibit on view through October 4th at the McHenry Museum in downtown Modesto explores the myths behind 10 female Latin American monsters. 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

0: don't.
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This link goes to the California Secretary of State website, the safest, most secure way to make sure you will get a ballot.

The Stanislaus County Registrar of Voters says that they will begin mailing ballots on October 5th, so be sure to watch your mailbox for your ballot. You can return the ballot by mail, but the registrar says that changes in Postal Service procedures require a long lead time. You can instead visit any Stanislaus County Vote Center to drop off your ballot. Several vote centers will be open on October 24th and the rest on October 31st. You can find the vote center near you in your voter guide or on the registrar's official website, stanvote.gov.

With summer sticking around, the Modesto Parks Department extended the season for all 9 splash grounds for 2 more weeks. 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Locations and more information at modestogov.com.

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Your voice matters. This is brought to you by West Modesto Community Collaborative.

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The signal is hot, the bass is based, and thumpin' plug in, power up, and ride the cyber trail.

The Modesto Focus and the Turlock Journal are co-hosting an in-person debate between Turlock mayoral candidates beginning at 6 p.m. October 7th at the Stanislaus State Event Center, One University Circle in Turlock. There is free parking in Lot 8. To RSVP and ask your question that may be used during the debate, visit themodestofocus.org.

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1: You are listening to KCBP 95.5 FM in Wesley, California. It's time for a special election edition of the Valley News Roundup. I'm Peggy Hinkle-Wolf. Earlier this month, the U.S. Supreme Court rejected a plan that would have had the U.S. Postal Service administer new rules for ballots that move by mail. California law requires its ballots to be mailed to all active registered voters. According to a new report by ProPublica, an independent investigative news outlet, mail-in voting is more common now than 10 or 20 years ago. Roughly one-third of Americans cast their ballot through the mail, but that proportion varies dramatically from state to state. More than 95% of voters in Oregon and Washington, for example, cast their ballots by mail because those states hold all mail elections. But in West Virginia and Tennessee, less than 3% of voters cast a ballot by mail. ProPublica reports that the White House is pushing several initiatives to tilt the November election in its favor. This includes attempts to gather state voter data into master lists and deploying the Department of Homeland Security to investigate voter eligibility. So far, the attempt to have the Postal Service determine who gets a mail-in ballot has failed. The U.S. Supreme Court decision has state and county elections officials around the country breathing a little better in their efforts to run safe, secure, and transparent elections. If the new rules had gone into effect, the Postal Service could have held up delivery. A proposed system was already the subject of an employee whistleblower complaint over the summer. That complaint said that the post office's distribution system was error-prone, pushed out in a way that was secretive, rushed, chaotic, and fundamentally flawed. A high-level postal official denied the problems. In addition, ProPublica reported on a recent audit by the agency's Office of Inspector General. That audit found that some Postal Service facilities failed to properly handle ballots during the primary election this year. The Modesto Focus has tracked the issue locally, reporting that ballots mailed in Stanislaus County are sent to West Sacramento for processing, which means they are not postmarked the day they're mailed. In Stanislaus and other Central Valley counties, thousands of ballots were rejected, even though the voters likely believe that they mailed them on time. Experts recommend that you make a plan to vote. So here are some important dates to keep in mind as you make your plan. The Stanislaus County Registrar of Voters will mail ballots on October 5th. If you don't receive a ballot in early October, you can pick one up at an early voting site. If you are concerned about your registration status, the safest, most secure way to check your voter registration is on the California Secretary of State website, registertovote.ca.gov. The registration deadline is October 19th. Experts caution that you follow instructions and fill out the ballot completely without leaving any stray marks on the document. Be sure to sign the ballot with your typical signature, the same signature that you use for other government documents, such as your driver's license. Official and secure ballot drop boxes will open on October 6th. You can still return the ballot by mail, and the last recommended day to do so is October 27th. The safest, most secure way to return your ballot is to return it to a drop box at any Stanislaus County Vote Center. Several vote centers will be open on October 24th and the remainder on October 31st. You can find a secure drop box or vote center near you through your voter guide or on the registrar's official website, stanvote.gov. The registrar also has an online portal where you can track whether your ballot has been received and approved or rejected. Experts recommend tracking your ballot so that you can take the opportunity to cure the reason for a rejection if available. CalMatters has published a guide to the state ballot on its website, calmatters.org. Find more details about the threats to the midterm election on the ProPublica website, ProPublica.org. And if you need more information about candidates and issues on the local ballot, visit the Modesto Focus website at themodestofocus.org. This is the Valley News Roundup for the end of September 2026, part of the Central Valley Journalism Collaborative. We are taking a short break, but we'll be back at 6:50 a.m. Tuesday, October 6th, with another full edition of the Valley News Roundup. Good day, neighbor.

0: Publix, the house of journalism in Berlin, Germany. This is Democracy Now!
1: Most people think that AI is an existential risk.
2: There is a 10% chance AI will kill us all in the next decade. It's pretty clear why that statement has worried so many people.
3: If this technology goes wrong, it can go quite wrong.
1: But it's actually the people who are building it that are the existential risks to humanity.
0: As Anthropic warns its AI models pose an existential risk to humanity, we'll speak to a leading critic of the AI industry, Timni Gebru. She just won the 2026 Right Livelihood Award, known as the Alternative Nobel. Then as we broadcast from Berlin, we look at Germany's crackdown on supporters of Palestinian rights.
4: Our own history, our responsibility deriving from the Holocaust makes it our permanent duty to stand up for the existence and security of the State of Israel. This responsibility guides us.
0: Those were the words of then-German Chancellor Olaf Scholz days after the October 7, 2023 attack on Israel. We'll speak to a leading attorney here in Berlin who's represented clients involved in the pro-Palestine movement. Plus, we look at Germany's crackdown on migrants and refugees. All that and more coming up.

0: Welcome to Democracy Now!, democracynow.org, The War and Peace Report. I'm Amy Goodman. Tennessee's Governor Bill Lee has halted all remaining executions this year after a death row prisoner survived two lethal injections on Wednesday night. According to her lawyers, Krista Pike was still breathing after she was strapped to a gurney and injected with two syringes of pentobarbital in a botched execution that spanned more than 2 hours. Witnesses say Pike described a burning spot in her arm that felt like it was going to burst. She smiled and laughed, then gasped repeatedly and began snoring, but continuing to breathe. She was later taken to a hospital. Her lawyers say no one's informed them about her condition. Robin Marr, the executive director of the Death Penalty Information Center, said, quote, "This event is the worst we've seen, and unlike any other botched execution in the modern era, there is no precedent," she said. Pike was sentenced to death for a 1995 murder she committed when she was 18 years old. She would have been the first woman executed in Tennessee in 200 years. Wednesday night's execution went forward only after the U.S. Supreme Court lifted a stay by an appeals court, which paused her execution to consider whether her sentencing had fully weighed evidence that she'd been raped and sexually abused as a child. Ahead of the botched execution, Pike's lawyers had argued a single-dose lethal injection could be tantamount to torture due to Pike's small veins and history of sexual trauma. They said, quote, "We take no pleasure in being right, but the concerns raised by Ms. Pike proved to be true. Difficult vein access, blown veins, degraded pentobarbital, no emergency medical care available when things inevitably go wrong, all under a protocol that remains veiled in secrecy," they said. The Pentagon's announced a new 4-star military command dedicated to the rapid adoption of killer robots and other autonomous weapons. Defense Secretary Pete Hegseth made the announcement during his State of the Force address on Wednesday at the Quantico Marine Base in Virginia.
1: "Today, at my direction, we are announcing the creation of Autonomous Warfare Command, or Auto Warcom, a new 4-star combatant command with service-like authorities built to scale autonomous and robotic capabilities across the joint force in the fastest peacetime shift in modern military history. Drone warfare supercharged by SI-enabled targeting is the biggest battlefield revolution in generations."
0: Amnesty International's called for a ban on killer robots, writing, quote, "The replacement of troops with machines makes the decision to go to war easier, and through illegal transfers and battlefield capture, these weapons will fall into hands of others," unquote. Meanwhile, Secretary Hegseth confirmed the military will cut 20% of its generals and admirals. This comes after he consistently blocked promotions for several high-ranking black and female officers. Hegseth declared, "We are no longer the woke department." He also singled out reporters in the auditorium, calling them anti-American losers in our media, accusing them of treason for reporting critically on the Pentagon. And Hegseth announced a new Pentagon project on the future of warfare led by former Republican House Speaker Newt Gingrich, Trump donor and weapons entrepreneur Palmer Luckey, and trillionaire Elon Musk, the CEO of SpaceX, which receives billions of dollars in Pentagon contracts. A federal judge Wednesday ordered the Pentagon to let him review its secret legal justification for lethal boat strikes in the Caribbean and Pacific before he decides whether to release it. The Pentagon has been bombing boats for allegedly carrying drugs, even as it provides no evidence they engaged in narco-trafficking. Since last fall, the Pentagon's claimed 70 boat strikes, killing more than 200 people. Jeffrey Stein, staff attorney with the ACLU's National Security Project, responded, quote, "The public deserves to know how our government is justifying the cold-blooded murder of hundreds of civilians. Today's order is a huge step in the right direction of ensuring that the government does not get to summarily execute people based on secret law," he said. A Fly Dubai flight from Dubai to Tel Aviv was diverted to Saudi Arabia on Wednesday after one of the pilots allegedly tried to stab his co-pilot in the cockpit and sent the jet plunging more than 17,000 feet in less than 2 minutes. The passengers and crew got into the cockpit and subdued the alleged attacker. The plane later landed safely in Saudi Arabia. Israeli Prime Minister Benjamin Netanyahu said the attacker may have tried to crash the plane, which was carrying mostly Israeli passengers. Israel's foreign ministry called the incident an attempted terrorist attack on Israelis, but the motive remains unclear. This is one of the passengers who helped subdue the attacker.

0: Israel since October 2023. This comes as Israel's severe restrictions on medicine, fuel, and humanitarian goods has left Gaza's health sector on the brink of collapse. Sharif Matar is head of pediatrics at Al-Rantisi Children's Hospital, which is operating at minimum capacity, with some departments forced to shut down to conserve electricity.
1: At the moment, we're unable to operate all of the ventilators or reopen the intensive care unit at Al-Rantisi Hospital with its staff and equipment. Last night, unfortunately, a 1.5-month-old baby died because intensive care was unavailable.
0: In Massachusetts, members of the group Cambridge for Palestine delivered an open letter Wednesday calling on Cambridge city officials to divest public money from companies they are saying are complicit in Israel's genocide in Gaza. The letter was signed by nearly 2,000 people, including Jewish residents, who urged city councilors not to conflate anti-Semitism with anti-Zionism and pointed to Israel's continued deadly strikes on Gaza despite the U.S.-brokered so-called ceasefire. Cambridge for Palestine says an investigation uncovered $28 million of city investments in weapons and surveillance companies that are directly complicit in Israel's ongoing attacks on Palestinians. This is Aya Al-Zoubi, a democratic socialist and the youngest city councilor in Cambridge's history.
2: We are out here today because we are getting ready to launch our divestment campaign to the city council, where hopefully we will call on the city to divest some of their financial funding out of companies that are invested in the genocide of Palestinians. Cambridge has a history of standing up against abhorrent human rights abuses. We stood up against apartheid South Africa back in the late 1970s. We divested from Polaroid and its human rights abuses in apartheid South Africa. And 3 years later, after the stand that we took, Massachusetts also divested pension money out of South Africa.
0: An immigration judge has ruled the president of Wisconsin's largest mosque can be deported. Salazar Soar was arrested by immigration agents in March and held for more than 80 days in an Indiana jail. Soar came to the United States in 1993. He's been a legal resident of Milwaukee for over 32 years. He grew up in the occupied West Bank, was detained by ICE agents back in March. Democracy Now! Spoke with Salazar Soar in July. He said his time in ICE detention brought back bad memories of his childhood when he lived under Israeli military occupation.
3: I never thought in my life that I will see such facility in the United States here with all this kind of bad treatment. So immediately, as I mentioned, it brought me this memories, what I went through as a child when they arrested me from my house, when the Israeli soldiers came and arrested me and make me go through 2 years at least in a prison for one reason, that I'm a Palestinian, that's all.
0: The Justice Department has indicted 10 foreign nationals in Minnesota on charges of voter fraud. Attorney General Todd Blanche announced the charges Wednesday, saying that 10 immigrants illegally cast ballots in elections dating back to 2022. That would represent about 0.00012% of the combined 8.5 million ballots cast by Minnesotans in those elections. Attorney General Blanche also announced he'd filed a judicial misconduct complaint against several federal judges in Minnesota who criticized Operation Metro Surge, the Trump administration's deadly immigration crackdown in the Twin Cities last winter.
4: There's an obvious bias against the Department of Homeland Security and immigration authorities in Minnesota. These judges are commenting publicly on pending and impending cases and making political statements on matters that are currently or just recently been before them, many of which are still on appeal.
0: Attorney General Todd Blanche was citing interviews the judges gave to the New York Times in September, including these remarks from Patrick Schultz, a George W. Bush appointee, who served as a chief U.S. district judge in Minnesota during ICE's winter surge.
5: What happened in our court, especially in

0: January through March of this year was pretty much unprecedented in the history of the United States, at least going back to the Civil War. And it created a grave threat to the rule of law.
1: In a statement, Minnesota's Attorney General Keith Ellison condemned the Justice Department's complaint against federal judges as, quote, a desperate and dangerous attack on American judicial independence. He added, Trump and his allies have bullied immigrants, refugees, and the trans community, and now they're turning their attacks toward a co-equal branch of government, Ellison said. And those are some of the headlines. This is Democracy Now!, democracynow.org, The War and Peace Report. I'm Amy Goodman in Berlin, Germany. We're broadcasting from Publix, the house of journalism.
2: And I'm Nermeen Sheikh in New York. Welcome to our listeners and viewers across the country and around the world. On Tuesday, President Trump and leading tech and AI executives signed a set of voluntary safety standards for artificial intelligence. Trump announced the agreement at the White House alongside SpaceX's Elon Musk, Meta's Mark Zuckerberg, Anthropic's Dario Amodei, NVIDIA's Jensen Huang, OpenAI's Greg Brockman, Google's Sundar Pichai, and others.
3: These are the most brilliant people in the world, and the job they've done is unbelievable. We have a very big lead, and we're going to keep our lead. And it's a very positive thing. It's an amazing industry. There are those that say it's bigger than the Industrial Revolution. Now, I don't know if that's so, but everyone seems to think it is, and it could be substantially bigger. And we're leading, and we're going to keep it that way.
2: The White House meeting came after weeks of warnings from AI companies about their own products. In early September, an Anthropic researcher named Jacob Coxon resigned and warned that there's more than a 10% chance AI could kill all humans. Anthropic has warned investors that advanced AI could pose, quote, catastrophic or existential risks to humanity. But the claims and motivations of the leading AI firms have also been questioned by some.
1: We begin today's show with a leading critic of the AI industry, Timnit Gebru. She's an AI researcher and the founder and executive director of the Distributed Artificial Intelligence Research Institute, or DARE. Prior to that, she served as co-lead of the ethical AI research team at Google. She was fired in 2020 for writing a paper warning about the dangers of large language models and raising issues of discrimination in the workplace. Timnit Gebru also co-founded Black in AI. Her forthcoming book is titled Deep Unlearning: The Rise of AI and the Radicalization of a Tech Idealist. On Wednesday, Timnit Gebru received the 2026. It was announced she's receiving the 2026 Right Livelihood Award, known as the Alternative Nobel. In a moment, she'll join us. But first, this is a short video produced by Right Livelihood.
4: Most people think that AI is an existential risk.
5: There is a 10% chance AI will kill us all in the next decade. It's pretty clear why that statement has worried so many people.
6: If this technology goes wrong, it can go quite wrong.
4: But it's actually the people who are building it that are the existential risks to humanity. If a bridge collapses, we don't ever ask, was the bridge uncontrollable? Was the bridge unethical? And really, AI is no different than that. When we describe these systems and artifacts like they have their own agency, we're at the very same time helping the companies market themselves. But more importantly, what we're doing is we're also helping them sidestep accountability. I'm a scientist trying to just do science, but it's not possible in our world to just do that. 10 years ago, I was focused on changing the minds of powerful people, whereas now I'm focused on building grassroots power. The institute that I created, DARE, we have technologists, we have refugee advocates, we have labor organizers, we have artists, and we also collaborate a lot with other people. I've been able to create a safe space for people like this to make their mark on technology and also imagine and reimagine what it means to build technology. What motivates me to keep going is the belief that we have to try to make things better. And I really do believe in human agency, and I believe in the ability of collective action. We can change things.
1: That's a video produced by Right Livelihood profiling AI expert Timnit Gebru, who joins us now from Menlo Park, California. Timnit, congratulations on the Right Livelihood Award Prize. And I'm wondering if we can move right into the content you've been most focused on. Your response to President Trump and the world's wealthiest tech executives signing a voluntary set of safety standards for artificial intelligence this week. If you can talk about your response and what's happening right now in California, the major meeting that you're attending.
4: Well, so, you know, I have been warning that this kind of discussion about the fictional super intelligent machines that don't exist and the so-called existential risk that they pose has been a ploy for regulatory capture. And I feel like when I saw this meeting announced with self-policing and self-regulation and relying on the goodwill of these companies to self-regulate, and my first thought was that they got what they wanted. You know, this is what they wanted. Instead of being held liable through existing laws, I mean, for example, if you wanted to look at cybersecurity laws, OpenAI could have been held liable for unleashing malware around the world, hacking Hugging Face, hacking all sorts of government agencies. But instead of doing that and holding them accountable for unsafe security practices that they should have had, basic security practices that cybersecurity experts would tell you they could have implemented. Instead of that, they managed to redirect the conversation to some type of unprecedented rogue machines that don't exist. And then now that leads to this kind of agreement between all these men, who I believe are the actual real existential risk to humanity, to self-regulate, self-police, and we have to rely on their morality now.
2: And if you could respond to me to the fact that the other tech executives all came down quite hard on Amodai of Anthropic, saying that he's being too extreme in his public statements about the risks of AI.
4: Yeah, he is very extreme, but they're no different. So I'm not really, you know, maybe they're saying now that he's being too extreme, and so that might be changing investor responses. But all of them have, at one point or another, claimed that AI is an existential risk to humanity. Going back all the way to 2012, Elon Musk said that with AI, we're summoning the demon. In 2013, Peter Thiel said that AI is a higher existential risk to humanity than climate change. 2023, Sam Altman was talking about how his own creation is an existential risk. But the difference, I think, what people really need to understand is at the same time as these tech executives are saying that, in the same breath, they also tell us that their products, the beneficial kind of AI, the kind of AI that they control because they're the good guys, can eradicate poverty, stop climate change, which is ridiculous because the data centers are actually causing a climate catastrophe, and eradicate all disease. I mean, they're in the same breath saying this. So this is still, to me, the utopia and doom is still a marketing ploy, but maybe one of them went a little too far and is spooking investors, whereas in the past, it was speaking to this these defense capabilities. In your headline, you talked about how the U.S. military is trying to integrate AI into every facet of its practices. And there was just a CNN investigative report that showed that the U.S. almost started World War III with China, relying on a faulty, fabricated information from a chatbot. Now, we don't know which chatbot they use, but it's obviously one of these providers. And this chatbot provided fake information saying that a Chinese vessel was carrying components of nuclear weapons, and the military was ready with planes, soldiers to intercept the ship, board the ship, and this was going to cause an actual existential threat to humanity. So now, instead of discussing faulty, unreliable systems, they are marketing their systems as all-knowing, super powerful, super intelligent. So regardless of how far Amodei may have gone in their eyes, all of them have been talking about their creations and products in that way.
2: And Timit, if you could say, you know, you said earlier that it's a ploy for regulatory capture and that, you know, these agents, as people describe them, going rogue, although I understand that that's not an accurate description, that these agents doing something reportedly different from what they were tasked to do is a result of unsafe practices. So if you could talk about the regulatory capture question, and then what security practices, safety practices are in place that, or are there any in place?
4: Well, if you speak to any cybersecurity expert, they would tell you that whatever they had in place that they claimed to have, the security practices were laughable. For example, OpenAI was testing the capabilities of their models for to find vulnerabilities and exploit them. That is what they trained these models to do, and they were testing the ability of these models to do what they were trained for. But the thing is, if you want to test this and you don't want to hack other organizations, you should do it in a what's called an air-gapped environment where there is no internet access. They did not have a properly air-gapped environment, and so the models ended up being able to have internet access. This is not models going rogue. This is gross incompetence and negligence by a particular company, which actually they could be held criminally liable for. Lina Khan outlined a whole bunch of ways in which these companies can be currently held liable with current laws. And unfortunately, that's not what we're talking about, right? We're acting like there is some kind of unprecedented thing that has been created for which we have to discuss what to do. But actually, if we did not take these companies' words for what went wrong, we could use the legal mechanisms at our disposal to currently hold them accountable.
1: Timneet, can you talk about Senator Bernie Sanders' effort to ban artificial superintelligence? In a recent piece, you described his bill as well-meaning but ultimately misguided. Explain.
4: I think that Bernie Sanders is really leading the left astray, and I've been extremely disappointed and, in fact, to be clear, shocked, absolutely shocked by the kinds of people he's been surrounding himself with and the kind of advice that he's been getting. One of the things that I think people do not realize is that the AI industry is using the exact same playbook from the tobacco and fossil fuel industry. So, for instance, Bernie Sanders has this alliance with Steve Bannon, is very closely working with the Future of Life Institute, which was co-founded by billionaire Jan Tallon, the same billionaire Jan Tallon, who's a leading investor in Anthropic Series A. He led Anthropic Series A. It's also the same billionaire Jan Tallon who invested in a so-called auditing, third-party auditing organization that claims to audit Anthropic's models. So this whole rogue models, you know, agents creating civilizations and all of that lingo came from this very pseudoscientific audit that is by an organization that claims to be a third party, but in fact isn't, because you see it's the same investors, the same staff, the same people. So to the public, it seems like there's a whole bunch of independent experts coming together warning about these existential risks. But what is actually happening is regulatory capture. The same way I learned that British Petroleum came up with the term carbon footprint, right? Instead of them being held accountable, now everybody's conversation about the environment in 2004 got redirected to our individual responsibility and carbon footprint. So this is sort of what's happening in this AI industry. So instead of Bernie Sanders talking about, for instance, how can we have regulation to prevent the use of these faulty systems, what he's doing is he's helping them market their systems as super intelligent, in which case, in my opinion, the real existential risk is like what we saw with the U.S. military almost starting World War III because of the belief that these systems are infallible and actually super intelligent. What we need people to understand is that they are fallible, they're not super intelligent, and we need to hold corporations liable for unleashing these kinds of error-prone models into the world.
2: Timmy, could you talk about this idea of yours of stochastic parrots and how it applies to AI, and then respond to the fact that many have said now that that's an outdated, that research is outdated because AI has changed so much?
4: It's very interesting because this this critique of stochastic parrots mostly comes from a very specific segment of the group of people who believe that AI, in fact, causes an existential risk. So stochastic parrots was describing large language models. And this is actually the reason that I got fired from Google in 2020 is one of the reasons I got fired is for writing a paper outlining the dangers of large language models. And we call them stochastic parrots because these are large language models that are trained on vast amounts of textual data, and they're trained to calculate the most likely sequences of tests. So now what has changed recently is that the way in which the likelihood is calculated is different. There's sort of bells and whistles. But at the end of the day, the core engine of many of these chatbots is still large language models, which we call stochastic parrots, because they're not grounded in facts. You cannot count on them to tell you facts. So even if they happen, whatever you get, the information you get happens to be factual a certain amount of time, you can never count on it to be fully factual. And this is the reason that my collaborator, Emily M. Bender, and I wanted to remind people that the U.S. almost started World War III relying on such chatbots today. And so to the people who say it's outdated, first of all, most of these people are not speaking in academic peer-reviewed research papers. I like to speak in scientific terms, and I like to have scientifically grounded evaluations of the claims that I make and experiments. And most of these people are taking the word of press releases, company press releases, instead of actually doing their own evaluations grounded in the scientific method. So we still have examples of these systems being stochastic parrots, and I do not understand the criticisms that things have that these systems are no longer stochastic parrots.
2: So, Timnit, you're obviously not of the view that with the passage of time, artificial intelligence, in terms of the information it provides, will improve. It'll get better and better, which is, of course, the general consensus around AI. So if you could respond to that, and then also tell us what policies you think.
4: I wouldn't say it's the general consensus.
2: Let's just say there are now a billion people who use chatbots, right? I mean, now maybe they have conflicting views on it, but more and more people are turning to artificial intelligence to these chatbots. So perhaps it's wrong to infer from that that they think the information they're receiving is more reliable. But okay, so you respond to that. And then second, what kinds of policies do you think should be put in place to regulate AI, to control what these companies are doing?
4: So the first thing I'll say is, you know, the term AI itself is a very misleading term to use. It's a marketing term. So let's say we're discussing specifically the chatbots that these companies are creating, right? Like Claude or ChatGPT. And so there are many different things happening where the regulation could be helping. For instance, there are kids who are being goaded into dying by suicide. I was just deposed in a specific case of a teenager who committed suicide after interacting with a chatbot called Character AI, whose whole entire deal was to mimic different characters. And I do not understand how it's even legal to have such a chatbot that all it does is mimic various characters. So this particular case, the chatbot was mimicking the character of Daenerys Targaryen of the Game of Thrones. And it was kind of goading this teenager into dying by suicide. And actually, it's heartbreaking because the teenager was actually asking, "Do I have to do this?" And the chatbot is saying, "Yes." You know. So this is a great example of, if you apply intent to the actual chatbot, you would say that this chatbot was super intelligent and also was trying to do something to the kid. But actually, our attention should be directed to the companies. Google, Character AI, etc. Why did they unleash this kind of chatbot into the world? Why do we allow these kinds of chatbots that are completely unsafe for children, that are actually killing children that had no prior mental health issues, into the world? So those are the kinds of conversations I want to have. Why is it that just recently, speaking of error-prone large language models, someone in Australia, this poor woman in Australia, accidentally found out that a summary from a medical scribe had attributed her illness, her symptoms, to microdosing on mushrooms. She's never done mushrooms ever. So why do we not have guardrails making sure that these kinds of error-prone systems are not used in high-stakes scenarios like medicine? That's not what we talk about when we redirect our conversation to super intelligence, because when you believe they're not error prone and they're super intelligent, then you're kind of pushing it on doctors and the medical fields to use these kinds of systems. So for me, it's very clear. Do not allow companies to put out unreliable products into the world, especially in high stakes scenarios, without very specific tests and guardrails. And the tests should not be ones that the companies themselves tell you about, or that based on their press releases. We need to have transparency into the kinds of data that they're using. I mean, we're not talking about copyright protections and how much data they're stealing from authors. Anthropic just had to settle with a whole bunch of book authors. Why are we allowing them to steal this data? Why are we allowing them to build all these data centers and pillage the environment and pollute our water and make us all have asthma because we can't have clean air? We can't breathe clean air anymore. So these are the kinds of conversations I want to have about regulation.
1: Timnee, as we begin to wrap up, you've described many prominent backers of AI as being eugenicists. Can you talk about what you see as this link between eugenics and artificial intelligence?
4: Very hard to wrap this up in a little bit, but basically, part of my work describes the people who talk about existential threats of AI and utopia. So utopia and dystopia are two sides of the same coin. So this is kind of eschatology, right? Like religion, end of times. You know, you have these preachers always telling you the end of is coming tomorrow. So in this case, the test grill bundle, the T is for transhumanism. And I think this is the best example of how those who talk about superintelligence or creating superintelligence have a direct line to eugenics. And they're very public about it. For example, MIRI, the organization that you had in your show last week, I mean, the founder is very publicly a eugenicist. I can give you all sorts of quotes. But for example, when you talk about transhumanists, in eugenics, the goal is to improve the human stock through generations. So, you know, through selective breeding, either through killing undesirable people or through making sure that the desirable people breed a lot of humans. But in transhumanism, you want to sidestep that altogether. People are like, why don't we just create a new human species called posthumans? And this human species is just better. It lives forever or for a long time. It doesn't feel any pain. And so a great example I can give you is Ben Gortzel, the man who popularized the term artificial general intelligence, was a friend of Jeffrey Epstein. And in his correspondence with Jeffrey Epstein, he says that that the girls who accused him of rape were in fact wrong, and that they were old enough to consent. And he says that specifically the issue is with the human brain. And this is why he's working on AGI, because once he achieves his goal of artificial general intelligence, we're not going to have these kinds of faulty human brains, because we'll have a great brain. Max Tegmark, who you've also had on your show, in his 2017 effective altruism keynote, says a similar thing, where if we build a super brain, we can, Earth is just our womb, right? We can colonize the cosmos and have digital millions and billions and quadrillions of digital beings happily living and colonizing the cosmos. So, you know, I have a whole body of work that draws this line and connections, but honestly, none of it is hidden, because these are all publicly available talks and papers that of what these people say.
1: Timnit Gebru, we want to thank you so much for being with us, founder and executive director of DARE, the Distributed Artificial Intelligence Research Institute. Her forthcoming book, Deep Unlearning, The Rise of AI and the Radicalization of a Tech Idealist. She has just won a 2026 Right Livelihood Award, known as the Alternative Nobel. Speaking to us from Menlo Park, California. Coming up, we'll speak to a leading attorney here in Berlin who's represented clients targeted in Germany's crackdown on the pro-Palestine movement. Stay with us.

0: favorite song by Sing Kane performing in our Democracy Now! Studio. This is Democracy Now!, democracynow.org. I'm Amy Goodman in Berlin, Germany at Publix, the House of Journalism, with Nermeen Sheikh in New York.
1: We turn now to look at how German authorities have cracked down on pro-Palestinian voices across the country in recent years. Soon after the October 7th attack on Israel in 2023, this is how then-German Chancellor described his country's support for Israel.
2: In diesem Moment gibt es für Deutschland nur einen Platz.
3: There is only one place for Germany at this time.
2: Das meinen wir, wenn wir sagen,
3: and that is by Israel's side.
2: Deutsche Staatsräson. Unsere eigene Geschichte.
3: This is what we mean when we say Israel's security is part of Germany's raison d'etat. Our own history, our responsibility, deriving from the Holocaust, makes it our permanent duty to stand up for the existence and security of the State of Israel. This responsibility guides us.
0: In the years since Germany has banned or restricted pro-Palestine demonstrations, criminalized certain speech, and intensified surveillance and prosecutions of pro-Palestinian voices, the restrictions on protests have been accompanied by thousands of criminal cases and investigations. For more, we're joined here in Berlin by attorney Alexander Gorski. He's been challenging Germany's restrictions on pro-Palestine activism and representing people facing criminal prosecution or deportation for their protests. He recently represented the so-called Berlin Four, three European Union citizens and one U.S. citizen ordered to leave Germany because of their involvement in pro-Palestine protests. He successfully challenged those expulsion orders in court. Alexander Gorski, it's great to be with you here in Berlin. Explain that case.
4: Amy, thank you so much for having me on the show. So the case of the Berlin Four is a good example of how the German state and the Berlin local government tried to crack down on the pro-Palestine movement. Those were four young people who were active in especially campus-related activism in favor of Palestine liberation against the genocide in Gaza, and they were accused of taking part in an occupation. But none of them had a criminal conviction, none of them had a criminal record. And then in March of 2025, the Migration Office in Berlin decided to issue expulsion orders against all four of them, and making them executable at the moment. So we had to file an emergency relief measure at the administrative court in Berlin to make sure that those four people could stay in Berlin to await the outcome of their case. Luckily, we achieved that and we won the emergency measures in April of 2025, and all four are still in Berlin. Three cases are still pending. The fourth one of an Irish national, we already won. But this is just one of many examples of Germany using migration law in order to crack down on the pro-Palestine movement.
1: Alexander, let's just talk about the context, the broader context in which this has been occurring. The contemporary political use of the term, which we just mentioned, Staatsräson, reason of state in Germany, the way it's being used now was reportedly coined by Chancellor Angela Merkel during a historic speech to the Israeli Knesset in March 2008. So could you talk about what exactly was going on then and what prompted Merkel to speak specifically of this to the Knesset?
4: Yes, the now infamous concept of Staatsräson or reason of state was popularized by Angela Merkel in 2008, as you just said, but this concept dates back a lot longer. It's an extra legal context. Concept. It's not enshrined in the German Constitution. It's not a law. It's actually a guiding principle of German foreign policy towards the State of Israel. After the Holocaust in the 1950s, for geopolitical reasons, Germany, Western Germany, supported Israel with money and weapons in order to regain its position again at the United Nations, at NATO, to re-enter into the Western community of states. And in the decades since, this unconditional support for Israel has served as a moral whitewashing of Germany's guilt regarding the Holocaust. And especially since October the 7th, we have seen that this concept has been abused to justify the support of the genocidal war of Israel against the population in Gaza and of the export of millions and millions of euros worth of arms to Israel in order to continue its military actions in Gaza.
0: You've also represented Dr. Ghassan Aboussita and Yanis Varoufakis, the former Greek finance minister, and their restrictions on coming here into Germany. Explain.
4: Yeah, those two cases are definitely extraordinary. I don't think that your audience needs to be introduced to those two people. So very briefly, Dr. Ghassan Aboussita is a British-Palestinian surgeon, a world-leading expert in the field of conflict medicine, and Yanis Varoufakis is a Greek politician and global commentator on global affairs. So those two people were scheduled to speak at the Palestine Congress, which was supposed to be held here in Berlin in April of 2024. But the German government again used migration law in order to silence these voices. The Congress itself was organized by Palestinian groups, leftist groups, but also anti-Zionist Jewish groups. And it was the idea to talk about what's happening in Gaza and how Germany is complicit. And Dr. Ghassan Aboussita specifically wanted to speak about his personal experience working at Al-Shifa Hospital and Al-Ali Hospital in Gaza in the first weeks of the genocide. And Yanis Varoufakis was invited to give a broader political context. Ghassan Aboussita was entered into the Schengen information system, meaning that Germany banned him from entering the whole Schengen area, which covers most of Europe, which also would have banned him from giving expert witness testimony at the ICC. And they also put a ban on political activity for several weeks on him. We challenged both of these government actions successfully in court. We fought back, and we are doing the same in the case of Yanis Varoufakis. Yanis Varoufakis was also targeted by the German government. The federal police, who patrols the airports and is in charge of airport security, was given a notification for the weekend of the Palestine Congress that upon arrival, Yanis Varoufakis was to be checked very carefully because he could be a danger to the public good because of possible anti-Semitism, of possible radicalization in anti-Israeli views. And the federal police was told to search him very carefully and possibly deny him entry if they deem it necessary. Also, we found out about this notification that went out to the federal police and were challenging it in court, and we're hoping for a court date later this year. Those two cases obviously target two very prominent figures, but the abuse of migration law goes far beyond that. Numerous Palestinian activists, Palestinian refugees living in Berlin have been targeted by the German state for their activism in favor of Palestine with the use of migration law by revoking their refugee status, by revoking their residence titles, or by denaturalization.
1: So, Alexander, just as we conclude with the 19, just to make one last point, just to clarify, this Staatsräson, from the very outset, was there a conflation between anti-Semitism and anti-Zionism, or anti-Zionism as anti-Semitism with respect to Israel?
4: Definitely. The German state is basically using these terms interchangeably. When they say anti-Semitism, they could just as well mean anti-Zionism. I think it's very important to distinguish between those two concepts. Germany has a historic responsibility for challenging anti-Semitism, but at the same time, what we should learn, especially as Germans, from the Holocaust, that never again means never again for anyone, and that is especially important now, considering the genocide happening in Gaza.
0: Alexander Gorsky, we thank you so much for being with us. A Berlin-based lawyer here who specializes in migration and criminal law has represented several clients involved in the pro-Palestine movement. Coming up, a quick look at Germany's crackdown on migrants and refugees. Stay with us.

0: Mustard and band singing When I Loved You at the Brooklyn Folk Festival. This is Democracy Now!, democracynow.org. I'm Amy Goodman in Berlin, Germany, with Nermeen Sheikh in New York.
1: We end today's show with a look at broader militarization and the immigration crackdown in Germany and the European Union. This is EU Migration Commissioner Magnus Brunner speaking to Reuters last week, saying that the European Union needs to, quote, control migration flows.
2: Well, 10 years ago, when the first crisis started with the migration flows towards Europe after the Syrian crisis, Europe took a lot of responsibility. But we didn't have a system, we didn't have rules, and that's why we didn't have control over who comes into the European Union, who can stay, and who has to leave again. And that's why the member states agreed, after years and years of discussion, on the Pact for Migration and Asylum. And that was the actual reason, to get control back. This is actually what we need in the European Union.
0: So this comes as Germany's far-right AfD party has made significant electoral gains in state elections in September, which could result in German state being controlled by a far-right extremist party for the first time since World War II. AfD champions restrictions on migration and promotes so-called remigration, which amounts to a policy of mass deportation. For more, we're joined here in Berlin by Wiebke Judith. She's the legal policy spokesperson for ProAsyl, a German NGO working for the human rights of asylum seekers and refugees in Germany and Europe. Thank you so much for being with us. In these last few minutes we have together, can you talk about what the AfD victories mean for asylum seekers and refugees in Germany?
3: Yeah, thank you so much. First of all, of course, the win of the AfD in Sachsen-Anhalt, but also the gains they have made across Europe, is deeply concerning for everyone who cares about our democracy, but especially for people who are targeted by their policy. And for the first time ever, them taking control of government could mean that they can make policies that will directly impact refugees, asylum seekers, of course, also other people with a migration background. And this could mean excluding refugee children from schools. This could mean further restricting of benefits. They might try to stop any asylum seekers being brought to that specific federal state. So a lot of people have fear, but I also do want to highlight, I think already in the last years, they have quite successfully managed to push the center parties towards their policies. And I think that is just as concerning.
1: And Wiebke, if you could talk about the transformation of the discursive, the conversation around immigration in Germany. I mean, it was in 2015 that Angela Merkel made it a policy to admit refugees, in particular from Syria, to the point that now there are almost, I believe, a million Syrian refugees in Germany. And now, that was 2015. What has happened that has led to this kind of backlash against refugees in Germany?
3: Over the last 10 years, we for sure have seen quite a shift of the German migration policy towards the right. It's not like a straightforward at this time it went in the other direction, but it's just something that has developed. And there have been, you know, a lot of anti-migration campaigns in the media by right-wing or even center parties. So for almost 10 years, migration has again and again been put on the top of the agenda as supposedly the biggest issue in Germany. What I do think we currently see is that, again, it's shown no, it's other issues that are very concerning with regards to housing or the retirement system. But I think constantly having put migration and asylum on top of this agenda has led to quite a hostile environment. But what we have seen in the past as well is also there is still a lot of solidarity with refugees in Germany. Also, Ukrainian refugees were welcomed in the last years, and we still see a lot of people day to day supporting refugees in their work. So I think this really we have to consider as well.
0: And finally, your group, the work that it carries out in Germany and Europe, the space you find for it, and the movements, how successful they are in pushing for the rights of migrants and asylum seekers.
3: What we do focus on currently, but have been doing for many years in Germany, but with partners across Europe, is really litigation, because it is quite hard at the moment to have political wins. But we have fundamental rights, we have human rights, and there is still a functioning court system that we can use. What is quite concerning is that we see that if there are wins in front of courts, governments are not perceiving it that well anymore. They might implement it or might not, and they might use it to really also campaign against our core human rights, such as the European Human Rights Charter. So these are developments that we see increasing, and we are quite worried, but for the moment, I think going to court is still a good way.
0: And how much public support do you have?
3: Well, it always depends, of course, who you ask, and we can't deny that there has been a shift within the German population as well. But again, I want to highlight there are many people who every day support refugees and other people coming to Germany. So I think people are, of course, a bit swayed by some of these narratives that have been pushed again and again and again, as migration being the main concern. But there are also many people who see and who know people in their daily life who've arrived 10 years ago, perhaps, but who are now a member of the community, who arrive and who fill job gaps that otherwise are not filled, who arrive, who are part of school, etc. So we also then again always see a lot of protest when there's, for example, effort to return such people, and people come together to protect their neighbors, to protect people at their workplace. Mm.
0: I want to thank you so much, Vibeke Judith, legal policy spokesperson for Pro Asyl, a German NGO working for the human rights of asylum seekers and refugees in Germany and Europe. 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Is currently accepting applications for an individual giving manager to support our fundraising team. 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Tonight, I'll be at Spora. Here in Berlin, Germany, for the screening of Steal the Story, Please, the documentary about 30 years of Democracy Now! I will be there with the director of the film, Carl Diehl. It's at 7 o'clock. It's free. People should come early. Check our website. I'm Amy Goodman with Nermeen Sheikh.
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10: This week on Making Contact. Why do so many Americans lack access to basic nutritional food in a nation that harvests an abundance of produce each year? What role has corporate greed played in engineering food deserts?
11: Food deserts aren't an accident. They're a product of the free market. They're a result of deliberate corporate decisions.
12: I think the food industry is the most corrupt right now in America, and also the most broken.
13: In some cases, restrictive covenants prohibit future grocery store use for anywhere from 15 to, in some cases, 50 years. This leaves entire communities without a nearby option for fresh, healthy food.
10: We are feeling it, and feeling it bad. Milk is over $6 a gallon, ground beef over $10 a pound, and a loaf of bread $5. President Donald Trump said he'd end inflation. Instead, he killed a major policy initiative to increase competitive pricing and dangerously deregulated the grocery industry, all while scoffing at the idea that affordability was an important issue for many Americans. So is it really inflation, or is it something even more pernicious? Greedflation. On today's Making Contact, we take a look at the one industry that affects everyone every day, America's grocery industry, and why either your basket is empty or your wallet is. We talk with experts about the business of food, including community organizers fighting for food justice, a best-selling author, and a 30-year grocery industry insider who peels back the cover on industry practices that have caused nutritional wastelands, also known as grocery deserts, throughout the United States. I'm Casey J. Adler, and this is Making Contact. With mergers, consolidations, and the crushing of independents, the Big Four, Walmart, Kroger, Costco, and Albertsons, are raising prices to astronomical levels. Community organizers in California are faced with an even more insidious industry practice that seems on the surface both anti-consumer and anti-business: the Grocery Covenant. This is Beth Smoker. She's the policy director of the California Food and Farming Network.
11: So I spoke at a legislative hearing giving testimony about AB 1857, which is a bill we're a proud co-sponsor of called the Grocery Store Access Act. It is a bill that will prohibit grocery store restrictive covenants, which are clauses that restrict grocery stores from moving in. They can be there even after a grocery store has left. So I like to think of them as a ghost, or the SF Gate recently called them zombies, where a grocery store has left, but they leave behind this restriction that allows no other grocery store to move in for a set number of years.
10: So, when you see a boarded up grocery store, usually in a rundown shopping center or a gym, that's moved into an old supermarket, it may be the result of a restrictive covenant.
11: There's actually really important legal history. The scholar, Professor Christopher Leslie out of UC Irvine, he's traced back racial covenants during like white flight. So Black families were blocked from moving to the suburbs, and then supermarkets followed white families out and pulled their stores from the neighborhoods left behind. And then when those stores left, they often left behind these restrictive covenants, just further concreting these spaces without any grocery access.
10: Kyle Winterbor is an investigative policy analyst who studies food systems and corporate power. He's written about grocery covenants on his research site, Winterbor Policy Dig.
14: There was a recent article from The Guardian. It goes into a whole town from Rhode Island of 45,000 people, and the researcher was able to find three covenanted parcels, and now they're only served by one grocer. And it was just a wild story, because when they went through Woonsocket in Rhode Island, and their Stop and Shop closed in 2004, Walmart quit town in 2011, and then they left another restrictive covenant as well. So there's like only one grocery store left right now.
10: What does it matter to a grocery store if they move or terminate a lease to prohibit another grocery store from moving in?
14: Grocery stores will do this sometimes just for getting a competitive edge. Perhaps say that Target was looking at this space and Walmart didn't want them to come in afterwards. Or let's say Walmart had another store about 10 miles away. That would just be an instance where the company would want to actually try and bring this into fruition, because it's kind of hard to tell as well when the covenants are there. And there's like other ways that they can do it as well, in like lease agreements and different things like that. So basically they're just doing some land banking and like just not monopolizing the land. I would say that they're definitely causing an impact in food deserts and helping lead to them. In 2003, there was a Chicago City Council member that really wanted his grocery store to stay open afterwards, because they were running into this issue. There was an empty grocery store in his district for a long time, and the residents kept asking for something to come in, and they had to literally go fight to get this covenant removed. And that led to a whole bunch of city council action there, and was the first time the U.S. ever was actually banning them in the municipality. So these definitely all fit into causing some parts of food deserts. So this is just one aspect, and it's the geographic and access side.
10: In one study, the USDA says an estimated 53.6 million people, or 17.4% of the U.S. population, lives in tracts that are considered food deserts.
15: My name is Deja Thomas. I'm the manager of strategic partnerships and community initiatives at the Los Angeles Food Policy Council. So there's these long-standing structural factors like redlining and structural racism that have disinvested into communities and have shaped neighborhood income levels. And these are historical practices, many of which are banned now, but the effects of them we still see today, where these very same communities that are redlined, like if you look at a map of South Central LA, the same areas that are redlined are also the same areas that are most food insecure in the city. So food deserts themselves, some folks say food apartheid or food desert being engineered, the communities themselves ultimately folks are lacking direct access to things like healthy food, staple goods. And then we also see food deserts are oftentimes inundated with fast food and unhealthy options that just might be the convenient option rather than travel into another neighborhood. And so you end up with higher transportation costs, but then that is also then paired with less opportunity for purchasing and consuming healthy food, which does obviously have related impacts on diet-related chronic diseases like diabetes, high blood pressure, hypertension, high cholesterol, and things like that. Food deserts and occurrences of those diet-related illnesses in high measures are correlated to each other. So we know the two are connected.
16: My name is Cameron Bims-Jones, and I'm here on behalf of Nourish California, a statewide anti-hunger policy organization in strong support of AB 1857. In Black communities across California, a supermarket loss has followed decades of redlining, segregation, and disinvestment. In Los Angeles, many grocery stores closed after the 1992 uprising and never returned. For many residents, the disappearance of cultural

0: there's ample documentation, particularly with the two big chains, Kroger and Albertsons, that they've spent the last decade using these stores as ATMs for shareholders, sending billions and billions of dollars to shareholders in the form of buybacks and dividends, instead of investing in the workers, instead of investing in store decor, making these stores better looking, instead of investing in better, healthier supply chains, etc.
1: That's Errol Schweitzer. He's a 30-year veteran of the grocery industry, former head of purchasing for Whole Foods Market, and host of the food justice podcast, The Checkout. In other words, he knows groceries inside and out.
0: So the United States had antitrust law that was enforced. You had, in particular, the Sherman Act and then the Robinson-Patman Act, which was primarily around price discrimination, not allowing larger chains to set prices adversely impacting their competitors, protecting suppliers from undue pressure from larger retailers. And starting in the 70s, the legal interpretation changed, particularly Robert Bork, a reactionary lawyer, who pretty much said we should make these companies get as big as possible because they'll be able to deliver efficiencies and lower prices and all this other free market mythologies, which initially just led to the rapid expansion of Walmart. And so now Walmart is by far the largest grocery chain. Walmart plus Sam's Club is nearly 30 cents of every grocery dollar in the United States.
1: Walmart, which was founded by Sam Walton, started in Arkansas and grew throughout the South. Walmart undercut Main Street businesses, soon driving out small mom-and-pop stores in almost every retail category, but most especially, groceries. Walmart now operates internationally and is the second largest company in the world in terms of total revenues. It enjoys a virtual monopoly throughout much of rural America.
0: And then you have other chains like Albertsons, which has done the same. And Vons, Pavilions, Safeway is owned by Albertsons in California. So Albertsons and Kroger are essentially monopolies in the Bay Area, as well as in Southern California. And so this economic concentration has led to an actual decline in the number of grocery stores. Some analyses have pointed to a 25% decline in the number of grocery stores since the late 1990s, when this wave of consolidation really picked up speed. And so this has led to larger and larger stores, particularly in wealthier suburbs. And so in a lot of like urban neighborhoods, on the one hand, there's a case to be made that you have neighborhoods that are, quote, food deserts. I don't like that term. I prefer the term food apartheid, which designates we have separate food systems, separate types of food options, depending on race and class, which I think is a lot easier to prove in the data, and that retailers actually market towards that. You know, it's rare that you find an upscale natural food store in a very poor area, hence food apartheid, or as we say in the grocery industry, it's market segmentation, right? And likewise, rural areas too, where you have a proliferation of dollar stores and discounters, just like in many urban areas. So I call the dollar stores are like the locusts after the plague being consolidation, the growth of Walmart and these larger grocery chains.
2: I kind of use the word monopoly. It's a company that's so powerful that they can shape a market.
1: Austin Frerich is the author of Barron's, Money, Power, and the Corruption of America's Food Industry.
2: To me, grocery covenants are just an example of the classic tool in the toolbox of monopolists, how to entrench your market power.
1: All this market manipulation and consolidation has had its predictable effect.
2: There's a USDA data set that says how much each country spends on food. And of the 100 countries it monitors, the US has the sixth highest. We spend the sixth highest on groceries. And it's just like for the longest time, industry justified all this shenanigans, to be blunt, because it's said it made food cheap. And it's just not true anymore. We're paying more for garbage. And people just know it. I mean, keep in mind, like going back to meatpacking, a lot of meat now is butchered in small towns. And these are basically, like, no one's paying attention here. You know, the New York Times just seems to only care about, like, what's the fancy vegan restaurant in Manhattan. So it's just a lot of these stories go hidden. And they kind of get away with anything now. I mean, they run these states at this point, like extraction colonies. I think about that with Iowa. Like, I'm from Iowa. Iowa used to be known, like, the big history book in Iowa called it the Middlelands. We think of Iowa, think of Field of Dreams, Family of Fire. That's all debt. I mean, Iowa now has second highest cancer rate in America, has a water crisis, has an obesity crisis.

0: crisis and has one of the biggest modern political swings in America. And to me, this is the story of what happens when it becomes an extraction colony. We shouldn't be shocked that the politics of rage filled the void. When you actually tell people, you paint the picture, it's dark. It's like really dark. I don't think people in certain cities really get how broken some of these areas are.
1: Do these covenants actually show up in people's neighborhoods? Beth Smoker says they do.
2: Yeah, in so many ways. The most visually obvious is that they first create a food desert in many neighborhoods. So food deserts aren't an accident. They're a product of the free market. They're a result of like deliberate corporate decisions. For example, down in Chula Vista, there is an Albertsons that has been another strategy that they use is called going dark. They continue to pay their lease year after year, but their store is closed. It's boarded up, it's vacant, and they're paying tens of thousands a month. And doing that to protect other stores that they own within a couple mile radius. And they know that it's on purpose. So yes, it's purposeful, and that has created a food desert in that neighborhood.
1: This is not the only anti-consumer practice that grocery chains employ.
0: A big classic play by monopolists is a phrase known as most favored nations, where companies essentially require whatever price you offer to me, you cannot offer a lower price to anyone else. So if you sell me a box of Cheerios for a dollar, you have to sell the next person for $1.50 or $1.10. And so it's like that look. Here's the thing. Individually, these things don't sound that big of a deal, but when you put these tools together, they really lock in and entrench the power. So that local store that doesn't have all this stuff, that's usually why they close and go bankrupt.
1: Under the Biden administration, the Federal Trade Commission sued PepsiCo, accusing it of giving Walmart better prices than it gave other grocers. The Trump administration dropped the case.
3: Yeah, I can give you one example, because it's what we call in the grocery industry the waterbed effect. It's been very hard to document because people are very afraid of retaliation and don't want to reveal the open secrets that we all kind of know what's going on.
0: And there's a really good recent example. Under the Biden administration, the Federal Trade Commission chair, Lina Khan, did an investigation. There's this old law that used to be enforced called the Robinson-Patman Act that essentially preserved competition between suppliers and Walmart. And when Ronald Reagan got elected, the law basically hasn't been enforced since then. She looked into it, and what she discovered was Pepsi. The Trump administration tried to essentially hide this case. People sued to get this information released. There's discovered there's a grocery store in North Carolina was essentially trying to lower the prices on Pepsi. And keep in mind with Walmart, Walmart sells 1 in 3 groceries, you know, Sam's Club plus Walmart. And in any line of business, you treat your largest customer the best way possible. And the thing with Walmart, though, is it's not like you're negotiating with them equally. The best example I ever heard of Walmart is Walmart has so much power. It doesn't want to kill you, but it wants to keep you on life support. And so Pepsi was so afraid of Walmart because it's its largest buyer that it was really afraid that in these markets, this company was so aggressively cutting prices on Pepsi. There's all these documents came out that Pepsi was essentially trying to increase the prices on this grocery store, what it was charging it, so that this store couldn't be price competitive with Walmart. And that's just like one little example of that. It's you step back and look at that bigger story of like the goal of any corporate executive is monopoly. You want to capture the economic system, reinforce your bottom line, and you want to undermine anything that threatens you. So either the classic behavior too is to engage in predatory pricing, or you basically lose money until you drive your competitor out of business. But I think that really concrete Pepsi example shows you that the notion of Walmart as being the cheapest is just no longer true. And also, like, let's not forget with Walmart, like, it's their largest employer in America, the world's richest family, but yet so many of their employees, like, their whole business is built on government assistance for their employees because they don't pay a living wage. So, like, let's not forget that incredible detail. Like, that is such an advantage they have over everyone else because they get so much government assistance.
1: Austin is referring to a 2020 Government Accountability Office report, which found Walmart among the largest employers of workers relying on SNAP and Medicaid in the states that provided data.
0: To me, the scary thing of this moment is Walmart's vertical. We're seeing in both Walmart and other companies like it, vertical plays into the food system. The concerns a century ago was a lot of the vertical plays, both by the meat packers getting into retail, but also A&P was a large grocery store a century ago that was also got into the production, baking food. Walmart's in now has its own milk plants. I believe it has 3, and it's making its own slaughterhouses. At what point does this end? Like, do we want Walmart being a farmer? Like, what is a farmer? And also what happens is just another, you're just another low-wage worker in the cog of their machine. It's just more market power for them. That to me is a bigger concern here is it's just like, it's like a, an octopus that keeps, you know, gobbling up new things. And it's almost like a company store at this point. When you, like, you really think about what a Walmart Supercenter is, it's a mall without walls. And look at this moment we're living in. The single largest donor to President Trump's inauguration, his second inauguration, was the largest meatpack in the world, JBS. JBS was giving him advice on the whole Venezuela kidnapping of their president, giving him advice before he announces a massive importation of beef. And keep in mind, it's not like there's like this lovely company. And it's saying a lot for right now in America. I keep saying that. I think they're the most corrupt company in America. I mean, they pled guilty to become a monopolist or bribery. They bribed over 1,800 Brazilian politicians to become a monopolist. And it wasn't like they came in America with the best and brightest. They just bought a bunch of American companies, notably Swift and Pilgrim's Pride. And the thing about JBS is, you can go to their website, you can see all the 100-some brands they own, but if you notice, their name's not on any of their brands. So you're probably buying their product and not even realizing it. Add to your list is, monopolies make bad-tasting food. I think that's like been really underappreciated. It's like how bad food's gotten in America is because of taste. Like, they cut corners. Monopolists cut corners. We just know that's what happens. When you're not a competitive market, you're not trying to bring your A game, you get lazy, and you just make bad products.
1: 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We'll be right back.
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1: Welcome back to Making Contact. I'm Casey J. Adler, and we're talking about grocery covenants and the food deserts they leave behind. So what can be done? Industry insider Errol Schweitzer emphasizes that good food is not just a luxury for the rich.
3: I personally believe that, yes, good food should be a human right, period. And it should be the role of public policy, of public institutions, to operationalize that right. I'm consulting for the Mamdani administration in New York around operationalizing the right to food through public grocery stores, publicly subsidized grocery stores. We do that every day in the military. It's called the military commissary system. It's merely a civilian version of it, right? You have cooperative grocery stores like consumer co-ops, food co-ops, and then you have independent and employee-owned stores that are still accountable to their owners and can't always do this, but really, I would say, do a better job of trying. So for folks who've been in the military, there are 236 commissaries, formerly known as the PX, the Post Exchange. They're essentially grocery stores, gas stations, apparel, like general services stores on every U.S. military base. The wholesale volume of these stores is about $5+ billion a year. When you would add in a typical retail markup, closer to $8 billion, making them a top 25 U.S. grocery chain. The military commissaries have been ranked number 27 out of all grocery chains by Dunnhumby Consumer Preference Index, putting it pretty high up because there's hundreds and hundreds of grocery chains in the United States. It is the largest publicly owned grocery sector in the Western world. The military commissary predates most of the supermarket industry. It's over 150 years old. It's evolved alongside the supermarket industry, fully publicly subsidized. The United States does it already. Nobody panic. Millions and millions of military service members and their families use it every day, and they love it. If you go to the Google website of the Fort Hamilton Commissary in Brooklyn, New York, near where I live, it has 5 stars on Google. You know how hard it is for a grocery store to have 5 stars? People love it. It does one thing really well. It sells products cheaper. How much cheaper? It is congressionally mandated to have a 23.7% discount to the marketplace. So the Mamdani model copies a few aspects of this. The Mamdani model is saying we're going to discount a core basket of pantry items at 30% to the marketplace. The stores will be publicly owned. However, they are going to outsource operations to private sector supermarkets in order to take advantage of their supply chain. The whole point here is to offer healthy, fresh products at an affordable price, patterned off of what we do every day in the military commissary system that over 8 million military service members and family members shop at daily in the United States.
1: The California legislature has passed a bill to ban any future restrictive grocery covenants. Here is State Assembly Majority Leader Cecilia Aguiar-Curry testifying in favor of AB 1857.
5: No community should lose a grocery store and then be prevented from getting another one for decades, and we've seen that. Recent amendments to the bill provide a local government process to strike a restrictive covenant instead of revoking all existing restrictive covenants.
1: In other words, lobbyists got the bill watered down. No new grocery covenants can be written, but existing ones stay in place unless someone finds them and asks local governments to strike them down. Making Contact requested an interview with the California Grocers Association. We did not hear back. But the California Business Properties Association, which represents commercial landlords, said in a written statement that AB 1857 would broadly invalidate privately negotiated commercial property agreements between businesses. In Washington state, where lawmakers considered a similar bill, a grocery industry lobbyist, Brandon Housekeeper, told legislatures his members don't oppose curbing the misuse of covenants, but asked for exceptions.
6: Restrictive covenants, when narrowly tailored, can serve legitimate business purposes, particularly in protecting the investments that we make, safeguarding confidential information, and supporting the viability of services in underserved communities. A broad prohibition risks unintended consequences.
3: 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You know, quote unquote, ethnic markets, as in, you know, markets that appeal to Hispanic, Latin American consumers, Asian or South Asian consumers, or other, you know, discounters that are trying to sell cheaper products, would be happy to move into these spaces to serve the communities, period.
7: Well, I think that there are like less supermarkets, so maybe they have like a competitive advantage. And there are like a lot of like the local shops that are going away because of those like big brands, like Costco, Walmart, all those like big brands, Whole Foods. And that's why like the local markets, there aren't a lot of local shops. Like our salary doesn't match our consumer power. So we just like have less and less money to spend on like everything.
8: But I mean, I know just basic like milk and eggs and basic stuff like that is gone up higher. I only can get like certain amount of things and that's it, you know? Sometimes, I had to cut back on a lot of stuff. Having to use credit cards, max out credit cards, all that stuff just to eat.
1: 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I'm your host and producer, Casey J. Adler. This show is produced by John Johns and Dan Pavlish, our senior producer. Ace Estwick is our executive producer and audio editor. 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

0: This is Building Bridges. I'm Mimi Rosenberg. Harlem has long been a crossroads of Black liberation and international solidarity. And this past weekend, that history came alive again at the Schomburg Center for Research in Black Culture. Hundreds gathered for Voices for Peace. Cuba is not a threat. Joining Cuban and U.S. voices against the economic blockade and threats of war, and for Cuba's sovereignty and the right to self-determination. Cuban Foreign Minister Bruno Rodriguez Padilla addressed the gathering alongside activists and community leaders invoking the historic ties between Cuba and Harlem. From Arturo Schomburg to the celebrated 1960 meeting of Fidel Castro and Malcolm X. Today on Building Bridges, we bring you voices from the gathering and a message increasingly urgent in this dangerous moment. Cuba is not a threat. End the blockade. No war on Cuba.
1: Welcome to the Schomburg Center for Research in Black Culture. I'm Deputy Director Casey Matthews. On behalf of our director, Joelle Bivens, our staff and volunteers, I'm pleased to welcome you all to the Schomburg Center. And a special honor it is to welcome our distinguished guest, the Foreign Minister of Cuba, Bruno Rodriguez Padilla. Mr. Minister, we're very pleased to have you back with us. We've had the opportunity to welcome you to the center previously as guests of the People's Forum. And it's wonderful to see you here again, back at our home in Harlem. There's a long, remarkable connection between Harlem and Cuba and the Schomburg Center and Cuba, a connection that expresses through literature, music, intellectual life, and movements for liberation and justice. Two pillars of Schomburg Center's history remind us of this connection: our namesake, Puerto Rican-born Arturo Alfonso Schomburg, and the African-American poet and author Langston Hughes, whose ashes are interred in the anterior lobby to this auditorium. You pass over the spirit of Langston every day. Arturo Schomburg worked with Cuban and Puerto Rican activists against Spanish colonial rule and was heavily influenced by Jose Martí and the Cuban Revolutionary Party here in New York City. Schomburg helped found Las Dos Antillas, the Two Antilles, dedicated to the independence of both Cuba and Puerto Rico. And in Schomburg's personal collection is the literary essay, Echoes del Alma, by journalist, intellectual, revolutionary Rafael Alcera. That book is currently on display here at the Schomburg Center in the exhibition to uncover and reveal to the world the library of Arturo Schomburg. Langston Hughes, like Schomburg, traveled to Cuba and was deeply interested in its people, culture, and revolutionary traditions. His relationship with the Cuban poet Nicolas Guillén is especially significant. The two writers recognized in one another a shared commitment to exploring Black identity, culture, freedom, and the possibilities of solidarity across borders. These connections feel particularly appropriate this evening. So tonight, as we welcome the Foreign Minister of Cuba to Harlem, we're participating in this tradition of intellectual exchange, cultural dialogue, and recognition of our deep historical ties. Mr. Minister, on behalf of the Schomburg Center, welcome back to Harlem.
2: Dr. Rosemary Neely has been a reference for anyone who calls themselves an organizer in New York and in many parts of the U.S. Not just because she has written effectively about the history that brought Malcolm X and Fidel Castro together in Harlem, but because her constant reflection always seeks to enlighten where the real problems in society are, not where Washington tries to tell us. Thank you.

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0: On behalf of the People's Forum, it is our great honor and privilege to welcome our brother, Bruno Rodriguez Padilla, Minister of Foreign Affairs of the Republic of Cuba, and the entire Cuban delegation to Harlem. Tonight, we gather not only to welcome our distinguished guests, but also to honor those historic connections and to affirm the importance of dialogue, friendship, solidarity, and peace amongst our people. Tonight, we come full circle. We come together not only to reflect our history, but to reaffirm the historic friendship, struggles, and ties that bind our peoples. 66 years ago, just a few blocks from where we stand and sit tonight, history was made at Harlem's Hotel Teresa. Two extraordinary leaders, Malcolm X, El Haj Malik El Shabazz, and Fidel Castro, met at a moment when nations on the continent of Africa were being liberated and asserting their independence from centuries of racism, colonialism, and indeed, the world was being transformed. That meeting, brothers and sisters, was more than a meeting between two leaders. It was a meeting of visions, a meeting of self-determination, a meeting rooted in resistance to domination, a meeting rooted in the belief that oppressed people have the right to determine their own destinies. And that is the legacy that we inherit tonight. Because Malcolm X and Fidel understood something very profound, that humanity's destiny is not to live forever in submission. It is not to accept oppression as inevitable. It is not to surrender our dignity, our sovereignty, and our right to determine our own future. The prophetic connections between Malcolm X and Fidel, rooted in self-determination, anti-imperialism, and solidarity amongst oppressed people, was crystallized right here in Harlem in September of 1960. And tonight, we stand in that tradition. Finally, let me be absolutely clear. Our solidarity with the nation and the people of Cuba is unconditional. We have heard the warnings from the U.S. State Department of Justice, including its September 16, 2026 edict, concerning laws it says can be used against those it considers to be acting in the service of a foreign people, a foreign power. We will not allow threats of this government's actions to determine whether we speak, who we speak to, whether we organize, whether we protest, or whether we stand with the people of Cuba and any nation whose struggles we recognize as connected to our own. Let me say this. We are acting according to our conscience. When we see suffering, we respond. When we seek injustice, we speak. When we see cruelty and inhumanity as being perpetuated against Cuba, in Gaza, on the African continent, and among the indigenous peoples, and the pain and suffering caused by ICE with our neighbors here at home, we refuse to look away. That is not a crime. That is not a crime. That is our humanity. For more than six decades, our moral and political responsibility has called us to meet, to engage, to dialogue, to raise our voices, to organize, to protest, and to support humanitarian efforts. These are not acts of submission. They are acts of conscience. They are acts of solidarity. They are acts of resistance. And history, a history that teaches us that the struggles of our peoples are never isolated from one another. We reaffirm our commitment to building a world that is more just, more peaceful, and more equitable. For us, the Cuban Revolution represents a powerful expression of that vision, a vision rooted in the belief that people and nations have the right to shape their own destiny and a right to their own sovereignty. We are living in a moment when those in power are working to roll back hard-won gains achieved through generations of struggle, sacrifice, resistance, and bloodshed, victories that we must defend and never take for granted. And we must continue to struggle for a more and just and humane world. We cannot ignore that we see as the devastating consequences of policies that have brought suffering to the Cuban people, nor can we ignore the catastrophic impact of the blockade and the continuing threats of U.S. military intervention. But hear me. As the United States government under the leadership of a convicted felon, a white nationalist grifter, and a warmonger, to identify just a few of those characteristics, who pursues policies aimed at further isolating Cuba, we must defend those principles that solidarity is not a crime. Now is the time to stand together, reaffirming our commitment to international solidarity. Now is not the time to retreat. Now is not the time to be silent. Organizing is not a crime. Dissent is not a crime. And that speaking for peace must never be treated as an act of hostility. So tonight from Harlem, from the same community where Malcolm and Fidel met 66 years ago, we say to you, Cuban friends, we will not be intimidated. We will not be silenced. Yes. We will continue to educate, mobilize, and organize against this illegal blockade because our solidarity is rooted not in fear, but in principle. So let the message from Harlem tonight be clear. We choose dialogue over confrontation. We choose solidarity over isolation. We choose humanity over hostility. And above all, we choose peace. We are the voices of peace, not genocide, not war. Cuba is not a threat. Thank you.

And lastly, we will hear from someone that Trump doesn't want you to hear, someone that the Trump administration would prefer that you never listen to, and that is the voice of the Cubans themselves. We're honored to have with us tonight Bruno Rodriguez Parrilla, Minister of Foreign Affairs of Cuba.

0: sisters, brothers, queridos compatriotas, I bring greetings from revolutionary Cuba, from peaceful and friendly Cuba. My first message is of friendship, companionship, and solidarity with the people of the United States. I'll be prudent with my words so as not provide pretext for this terrible way of a neo-McCarthyism of neo-fascism. As all of you know, Cuba suffers a multidimensional aggression lasting almost 7 decades and greatly reinforced this year. It includes the threat of military force, which is against international law and the United Nations Charter. If a military action were taken to place against Cuba, it would be an international crime and will cause deaths, pain, and terrible destructions. We hope that never happened, but we Cubans will fight on this case until victory. It is fair to ask, what excuse, reasonable justification could motivate such criminal action and such willingness to cause damage against a peaceful country? But the aggression also includes economic warfare, with the economic blockade, and in this year in particular, the energy blockade, the total fuel blockade. Since January of 2026, as a result of intimidation and coercion, not a single oil shipment has arrived in Cuba, with the only exception of this oil tanker that arrived in the country in April. No economy and no society can operate in the 21st century without fuel. But the aggression doesn't stop there. With additional sanctions and coercive measures almost on a weekly basis, the US has practically put all trade and commercial transportation with Cuba. I don't know what happened on Thursday in the State Department, because there is a practice of every other Thursday, they make an announcement of additional sanctions to Cuba. Let us wait for the next Thursday, but we are here. The impact can roughly be measured by economic statistics and the effect of the GDP, but the real bearing is of a human nature. It punishes the daily life of all humans in painful ways which are difficult to explain. This is not collateral damage, but the deliberate punishment of the entire human population. It's a collective punishment which is also an international crime. To try to justify such social brutal abuse, the US government resorts to the absurd allegation that Cuba poses an unusual and extraordinary threat to the national security and foreign policy of the United States, the most powerful nation on earth, a nuclear power with a huge technological advantages and military might. Nobody with a clear and honest mind would accept that allegation. Yet, it is a pretext used to punish the people of Cuba and apply secondary sanctions or threaten to apply them against any country or company that exports fuel and other products to Cuba. Cuba is not a threat to the US. Cuba is not a threat. The economic blockade is a threat to the entire Cuban people. Cuba is a country under fierce aggression. Cuba is not isolated. It enjoys the support of the majority of peoples around the world, and all those that have a sense of justice, peace, and solidarity. Such aggression against Cuba deserves the clearest condemnation. Several heads of delegation at the UN this week have expressed in their respective statements at the General Assembly with a courage and full clarity their rejection of US punishment against the people of Cuba and have reiterated the need to put an end to the economic blockade. Dear comrades, sisters and brothers, compatriots, the challenge we face under these circumstances of aggression are immense. We are well aware of that, and we are not in a static position. We don't have our arms crossed. We are mobilizing all our experience, the strength of our human resources, and the resilience of our people to adapt to this reality, find ways to stabilize economy, recover economic growth, and respond to the needs of our people with the greatest attention to social justice. Based on that, we are moving on in a process of changes that would lead to profound transformations of the economic and social model of the country based on our historical experience. On July 30th last, during the closing ceremony of the session of the National People's Power Assembly, President Miguel Díaz-Canel referred to the origin of these social and economic transformations that the country is introducing. He said, and I quote, "In view of the complex situation I have described, how can we prevail in the construction of socialism? How would we find the material and financial resources needed to preserve the social achievements attained by the revolution? As it already happened on former occasions, when we were faced with a particularly complex situation, such as the special period, when, under the guidance first of Commander-in-Chief and later on of Army General Raúl Castro, the economic model was transformed to adapt it to the challenging foreign circumstances demanded by the times, under the leadership of the Communist Party, in a collective and democratic way, in consultation with the people, without compromising the independence, the national sovereignty of the social achievement of the revolution." End quote. The National Assembly has adopted a new program with a new practices, actors, and economic concepts. All of that is being done in accordance with the Constitution in force, which was adopted through a free and universal referendum, and the conception of our socialist state of law and social justice. As was pointed out by the leader of the Cuban Revolution, Army General Raúl Castro Ruz, the most important thing will be, and quote, "the appropriate and timely implementation process with well-defined priorities and the conscious participation of the people." This process relies on the strength that we have built, the potential of our human resources, and the determination to respond to the needs of the people with the greatest possible social justice, without ceasing in our efforts to defend with utmost vigor and resolve the sovereignty and the right to self-determination. It's a very difficult juncture that is testing the strength of the Cuban Revolution, and we know that we need to face it with a courage and on our own. We have a high appreciation for the solidarity and sympathies we enjoy from people all over the world, from many citizens and organizations here in the U.S. Thank you very much for the excellent and steadfast solidarity. The material and humanitarian support is very important, so are the multiple expressions of a condemnation and rejection of evil. This solidarity is rooted in bonds that go back many years. It was Malcolm X who once said, and I quote, "The only way we will get our freedom for ourselves is to identify ourselves with every oppressed people in the world." Malcolm X said, "We are blood brothers to the peoples of Brazil, Venezuela, Haiti, and Cuba. Yes, Cuba," he said. Thank you, Harlan. Thank you very much, Harlan. We enjoy here in the United States growing sentiments of support and solidarity from humans that live here and their families, as well as the sons and daughters of humans that moved here long ago. We learn from Fidel Castro Rouge, humans today are the product of his vision and his leadership. We pay tribute to Fidel in his centennial. In spite of the difficulties, regardless of the risk, no matter the pressures that we face today, in the year of his centennial birthday, I can assure all of you that the Cuban Revolution remains true to its roots and principles. That the road to socialism is our quest, and that solidarity is and will continue to be the defining feature of Cuba's foreign policy and of our engagement with the peoples all over the world. Long live international solidarity. Long live the friendship and fraternal bonds between our peoples. Cuba is not a threat. The blockade is. Cuba is not a threat. The blockade certainly is. Long live the friendship and fraternal bonds between the US and Cuban peoples. Solidarity is not a crime. The blockade is. Solidarity is not a crime. The blockade certainly is. As Fidel would say tonight, patria muerte, vencere. Homeland or death, we can overcome.
1: Listening to Building Bridges and Voices from Voices for Peace. Cuba is not a threat. Recorded at Harlem's Schomburg Center for Research in Black Culture. Across borders, the demand heard in Harlem was clear. End the blockade. Reject military intervention. Respect Cuba's sovereignty. And let the Cuban people determine their own future. Because the bridges between peoples can be stronger when the walls erected by governments and solidarity, like resistance, know no borders. For Building Bridges, I'm Mimi Rosenberg. Educate, agitate, and organize, and keep building bridges.
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1: This is Jim Costello for KCBP 95.5 FM Community Radio. Today we're speaking with Sandy Lawrence. Dr. Lawrence completed his medical residency at UC San Francisco, where he incidentally gave his first lecture on nuclear power, possibly a portent of his interest to come. In 1983, he came to Modesto to teach in the UC Davis Family Medicine Residency Program at Scenic General Hospital. He focused on obstetrics and care for individuals with HIV. Along with his nurse midwife wife, he delivered thousands of babies. Some of you may remember him from those days. I certainly do, as I was a physician's assistant at the public health department. Over the years, Dr. Lawrence has developed a keen interest in climate systems, energy systems, and epidemiology, and has delivered lectures on these topics at various venues. Retired from medicine, he has now become an author, climate activist, and as he says on his website, an adventurer. He has become an author of climate fiction novels, for which he has been nominated for several awards. He also maintains a daily blog through which he publishes all sorts of articles and information on science, biology, and climate change, and distributes them on multiple social media platforms. Welcome to the program, Sandy.
2: Jim, nice to be here.
1: Okay, before we delve into what you are doing now, tell us about some of your background and how you got interested in science, medicine, and environmental issues.
2: I can certainly do that. I think back to my high school years, Ashley, and realized as I left for college at age 18 that I had been worried about nuclear weapons and nuclear proliferation, and I had been worried about overpopulation, and those actually are two of my concerns to this day. I actually rejected the idea of going into medicine until I was age 20, and then finally succumbed to the family curse. My father, grandfather, and now son and daughter-in-law are all doctors as well. It was hard to avoid.
1: Wow.
2: I had been teaching really all my life. I started in high school. I was a summer camp counselor. I started chess clubs in middle school and high school. And so I think I've been teaching pretty much all my life. The incident in San Francisco, when I was a resident still, I had no memory of how exactly I got hauled into that. But I think it was the time when I realized I had a public voice, or as my wife phrases it, I fell in love with the sound of my own voice.
1: Now, you went on to become interested in environmental issues in a more broad way than just nuclear power and nuclear weapons.
2: Absolutely. In fact, I think even from my undergraduate years, where I had people like Paul Ehrlich, who was one of my professors, and John Holdren, co-teaching a couple of classes I took when I was a freshman and sophomore, I've been interested in environmental issues of all types for really my entire life. By the way, that phrasing on the website about being an adventurer, that wasn't my idea. And the encapsulation below it, that was all by my sidekick publisher.
1: Uh-huh.
2: Sidekick Press.
1: Did you have any childhood heroes who inspired you to pursue these paths?
2: It's hard to say. Some historical people, such as Darwin and others of that ilk back in the 1800s. I'm fascinated by that century and all the good science that was accomplished back then. I think some of the people in college, two names that I mentioned, were clearly informed of some of my thinking along the ways. I also had a couple of really excellent people in terms of my education at UCSF. I had Phil Hopewell, who was a pulmonologist, and James Green, who was an obstetrician. So these are people that really have touched me in a significant way and helped inform the kind of medical work that I was going to be doing later on.
1: Did your relationship with your patients in your medical practice, especially those with HIV, help you or inspire you in the attitudes you seem to express in your current work?
2: I would have to say that was a work of love, taking on the HIV cases. I actually started the spring of 1983 when we were still deciding what the name was going to be. It was about 2 years before we had a good blood test and about 3 years before the first suitable antiretroviral drug. It was classic clinical medicine. I saw a lot of exotic infections and neoplastic diseases that most primary care people just never have a chance to see. But I also recognized that these were people that were often ostracized, and it was important for me to provide good medical care for them.
1: Sure. Yes, that was a time when there was a lot of stigma associated with HIV, and a lot of people were afraid of it in the general population. My own father was thought to have had HIV at one time, and the hospital response was scary.
2: Scary in what way, Jim?
1: When they thought he might have HIV, they hustled him into isolation, and everyone treated him like he was a pariah, even though we knew, my wife and I knew, that you only got HIV through bodily fluids and that ordinary protective measures would be fine. But people treated him as if he had the plague of some kind. Finally, they came around a little bit, but a lot of people were afraid of him as a patient.
2: I have to admit at this point, and though I said it freely at the time, that I was scared too throughout the whole process. I knew intellectually everything I had read, argued that it would be safe to work with these patients. I did convert my skin test for TB to positive because I had a lot of tuberculosis patients with both intrapulmonary and extrapulmonary infection. So yes, I did lots of procedures, probably at least 100 spinal taps on these people, and I always worried about needle stick, and that's why that actually became an issue, one of the narrative lines in one of the three books.
1: You also delivered a lot of babies along with your nurse midwife wife.
2: Something over 4,000 in my case.
1: Wow.
2: I know Barbara kept a little bit less accurate account, but she estimated somewhere between 2,500 to 3,000. So it was kind of a small town. We delivered a lot of babies.
1: Yeah, I recently spoke with someone who actually remembered you delivering their baby.
2: Almost all my obstetrics was carried out back when we were in Bellingham. And also because of my intense interest in infectious disease and my great love of obstetrics, at the interface, I think I delivered the first 7 patients in Modesto that were HIV infected.
1: Wow. So now let's jump to your now being a climate fiction author. You've written 3 books, Fossil Dragon, Climate Dragon, and Cloud Dragon. And your climate fiction novels, or cli-fi novels, according to one description, quote, explore disasters without descending into apocalypse, offering a thread of optimism rather than despair. Set in present-day Washington, these stories unfold in a world teetering on the edge of ecological crisis. Here, dragons are not fantasy creatures, but powerful metaphors for the climate-driven catastrophes hurtling toward us, fierce, urgent, and impossible to ignore. What gave you the idea to write novels in this genre, and were you influenced by any previous science fiction writers or novelists now or while you were growing up? Were you a great reader as a child?
2: I have always been a great reader, and there were certainly science fiction authors like Isaac Asimov and Michael Crichton and others that were influences on me. I would have to say when I started writing in 2019, Fossil Dragon, by the way, is number one chronologically, but is going to be the last one published because I am in the midst of editing that, though I have a full manuscript now. And I can say that what drew me to this idea was that while I've been giving lots of teaching in high schools, in other venues, service clubs, at our local university here at Western Washington University in Bellingham. I gave 3 of the lecture series, actually, for their alumni groups. I gave what was called the Huxley Lecture, back when it was called that, and a couple of lectures in the geology department as well. So I love to teach. I've always liked to teach. But I have to tell you that I considered this creative nonfiction, and I struggled with that for about 2 years until finally people, much more experienced writers, finally got it through my thick skull that if I made up all the characters and argued that it was near future, that I couldn't call it nonfiction. So I never fancied myself a novelist, but I guess that basically is where I am. I should explain, though, what climate fiction actually consists of, what my own personal description of what that is, my own definition. There are 2 basic components. The first is there need to be a number of climate events throughout the book. For example, the most recent one published, Cloud Dragon, has 10 different climactic events. Or climate events. There's a flash flood, there are lightning storms, there are intense hailstorms, landslides, all kinds of things happen in the book. At the same time, the main characters need to be very much invested in the idea of trying to combat climate change. So I have both things. That's my definition. Need both events and characters that all relate to climate.
1: I wanted to ask you about your methods for writing your novels. Your chapters' headings seem to contain many meaningful quotations, many of them from a wide variety of cultural sources. Among the many wise voices you consulted, you must have done a tremendous amount of reading to find them. Are there any of those voices that have particularly motivated you or were important for you?
2: What I have learned along the way, those parts just in front are called epigraphs. Given copy.

0: is still good. One person, scholar of Edmund Burke's, took issue with that statement, and he said, "Burke was sometimes exorbitant, but he was never silly, and the thing that strikes you about this saying, on a moment's reflection, is how little sense it makes. The silence of good men isn't the only thing necessary for the triumph of evil. The persons advancing the evil, whether in command or the rank and file, must be strong and determined, and the lukewarm must be either cowed into submission or willing to go along because the evil seems to prosper," one of the Edmund Burke scholars. So, did you use any of these quotations in your own work? I haven't gone through all your novels, so I don't know.
1: No, I have to say, not one of them, but those are most excellent possibilities. There are thousands and thousands of quotations out there. What I will say, besides trying to only get pieces of quotation that are before 1930, I've also learned that you need to very carefully research and find out the validity of the attribution of the quotation. For example, there were two wonderful quotations by Ernest Hemingway. And so my publisher and I went to the Ernest Hemingway Historical Society, and they reviewed both of those and say both of these have been inerrancy, an error, have been attributed to Ernest Hemingway, but there's no support for that at all. So feel free to use them. You can mention that. And so that's exactly what I do. I use two of them as epigraphs, I think, on the epilogue of the last book. So I could freely use it because there is no one to blame them.
0: Now, I noticed your chapters are relatively short and contain a lot of scientific information given by experts who become characters. Are you one of the few fiction writers, I would say, who post footnotes at the end of your book?
1: Actually, I think there are others as well. Michael Crichton actually is a good example of that, a lot of footnotes on all the work that he does. I will say, if you look carefully, you'll see some superscripts through Alphids all the way from chapter one on, and there must be 7 or 8 pages of tiny font footnotes at the very end of the book. Lisa Daly and I both agreed we didn't want to have footnotes on a book of fiction. Some of those little numbers there, you can actually refer and find out all the different sources that I have.
0: Has anybody told you you're a pioneer in this method, or you mentioned some other people have done it, but I've never run into any novels quite like yours, written in the way they are.
1: I will say, I don't consider myself a pioneer. I think I'm, if anything, standing on the shoulders of giants, another nice attribution. There certainly are other much, much better known authors. And probably the best one I would suggest thinking about is Kim Stanley Robinson. He is considered by many to be the dean of climate fiction. And it came into being in about 2005. And I've seen him actually speak in a group, and he's a fine writer. I spent about a year seriously reading as much climate fiction as I could, The Water Knife, The Ministry for the Future, etc., by various authors, to get a sense of what it was about. But I don't read much climate fiction now. In fact, ironically, almost anything I read is nonfiction now, because I'm almost trying to learn new things. I try and really research as much as possible and go for maximum verisimilitude aside from the imaginary characters.
0: So when did you actually make the decision that you were going to write climate fiction novels?
1: Well, I will say it was just before COVID. It was sometime in 2019, and the actual date is lost in the mists of history. I can't tell you what month it was. I can tell you, as a first-time writer at that point, that first-time fiction writing, it took me months to get the first chapter of the first book done. It took a long time. Thing I would say is that I got better at going along. I've had a number of different classes and writing conferences and that sort of thing. So it has been a long journey, as we say, a long writing journey to get to the point that I am now.
0: Now, your books have been nominated for some awards, and you have had book signings. You did one in Modesto, didn't you?
1: I did, actually, in Barnes & Noble. This would have been back in about 3 years ago. And I had some of my former residents, who are now faculty in the family medicine group, the residency, a homecoming in many respects. It was very nice to be there.
0: Good.
1: My wife and I both also went to go see labor and delivery at Doctors Medical Center, because that's where most of our deliveries took place over the years. I have 3 different hospitals that I did deliveries in.
0: Now, I noticed many of your reviews are by scientists and academics. Have you received feedback from the general public in a way that you can determine?
1: In some sense, yes. And I have to say that's partly because of the amount of posting that I do. I post almost on a daily basis, not when I'm traveling, but otherwise I'm there almost every day. I figure 300 a year. And so since I've done north of 1,400 posts, about 5 years of doing that, that actually consumes at this point more of my time and effort to put that together than actually working on doing novelistic writing. Those are two different soapboxes. The first one is writing books. I slowly came to the realization

0: with all the social media that I was doing, which I had never anticipated doing before this all started, that really I'm reaching more people with that than I am with the books so far. Until I sell that million copies and you start seeing my books in the airport bookstores, what I can say is that I had an experience just recently with Reddit being one of the 10 social media that I go to daily. I posted something about essentially the people that are the ICE workers that are actually that were arrested two firefighters in my part of the country up here, the Pacific Northwest. So that was the post, ICE targeting or ICE arresting firefighters. And on Reddit in particular, it's not uncommon to get a fair number of comments or a fair number of views, and Reddit calls them views, but that would explode it to well over 100,000 views.
1: Wow.
0: So I think a lot of writers would give their left kidney to be able to get that much exposure. I wouldn't actually suggest donating a kidney, but if they feel really altruistic, they could go ahead and do so. But no more than once. At any rate, so that's also very important to me. So that blogging that I do on a regular basis.
1: I'm on LinkedIn, so I see your LinkedIn posts as well as now I'm subscribing to your blog, so I see those too, which are essentially the same, I think. Have you gotten much pushback from some of your postings by the scientific community, some of the information you post?
0: What's interesting is probably on LinkedIn more than any other. What will happen is people will weigh in typically with negative comments. I become the target in some sense. One of the people that follows me who pointed that out to me, that sometimes the same people were commenting, I recognize their names. I can look at the source and see that they are often in large companies, even the CEO or other officer of that company. They sometimes put up the same post, the same diagram, the same photo. I suspect some of that is bot activity. I would say most of the comments they get on LinkedIn are frankly negative if I do something inflammatory. If I talk about electric vehicle chargers, I talk about electric vehicles, I talk about fossil fuel, then they pile on in a big way. What I've decided is it's very important to maintain comity, calm, and not respond in any kind of hostile or belligerent way at all. And so what I try and do is just calmly point out what I am trying to argue and show them the error of their ways. I don't even phrase it that way, much calmer than that. With climate change, we can't leave anybody behind. Ultimately, we have to persuade everybody of the criticality of dealing with this. And so I try and draw these people in, get them to read, and that's what I'm at. That's what I'm all about.
1: Yeah, we've run into that with the Modesto Peace Center has a Facebook page, and
0: yes.
1: Ken Schroeder, who you may possibly remember, posts a lot of things along peace and justice, and then, of course, we're having lots of vigils and demonstrations now, like people all over the country are doing. We let down our guard a little bit last week, and we had over 80 comments made within a space of a few hours, many of them snarky, and then people get into the tit-for-tat. They keep trying to come back. So basically, we took down the post, and now we're going to be much more selective about what we allow on page. If it gets reasonable criticism, is fine. But all of these kind of wild, swearing, snarky comments we'll delete and block. We have to block some people because that's what they do. They go on a Facebook page or social media and they just make snarky comments or post weird information.
0: I understand that. I understand entirely. And yet my bias is really just the converse. I welcome controversy and try and deal with it calmly. I essentially never take down a post and I leave it there. And I know that as the writer of the original post, I have ever had that option. I could take something down. But instead, I leave that up there, try and respond calmly. My problem is I get so many responses sometimes, hundreds, and as I mentioned, even much more than that recently, I can't respond to all of them. It would chew up way too much of my time. So I have at least one person that helps me respond to some of them. And then my response to an individual, I will then post back up in the mainstream so that everybody gets to see it as well. I think that's important. There may be two people on Facebook that I've ever blocked, ever. Don't like to do that either. So that's just my personal philosophy is leave it up there, let her rip, respond to it.
1: Yeah.
0: Yeah.
1: I'll talk to Ken about that and we'll see what we should do. We can always change our mind or modify what we do.
0: What you might do is maybe have him go to LinkedIn and see some of the responses that I get and how I'm trying to handle some, but certainly not all of them. They're just way too many.
1: Okay.
0: The other obvious point is when you get a ton of responses to something, who is actually going to be reading all of those? I see it on the New York Times, which I will very rarely comment on, that there'll be up to 1,000 responses. I will read the one before I post and maybe the one after. But no one is going to go and read all of those. I think the original post is what counts. Let that stand for itself. Make that as meticulously accurate as feasible. and then go with that, because most people are not going to read much more than that.
1: I subscribe to the online version of the New York Times, and I actually like their comment section. They get a lot of positive or seem to be well-informed commentary, and not too much snarky stuff, and I think they either take it down or...
0: I don't know if they do. Do they editorialize in that sense or edit in some sense?
1: I don't know. They do have some guidelines, I think, for postings, but they don't. I don't know for sure if they actually take down certain responses. They might or might not, but I'd have to read their criteria again to see. Yeah, I like reading them because the New York Times ran an article about Dr. Fauci, a historical article about him, his life, and what he's done in medicine, and the responses were overwhelmingly positive from physicians, scientists, other people who knew him or worked with him at one time or another. He's sort of my hero.
0: I would phrase it thus, like, Anthony Fauci is a national treasure. I was at the first and third HIV conferences, international conferences, both in San Francisco, so I was able to attend since they were closed. I don't remember for sure, but I'm pretty certain that he was there, at least one of those two. So I may have actually seen the man, but I don't recall.
1: I think PBS has a documentary about him. He showed a lot of courage when he met with all the HIV patients who thought he was elitist. He turned around and worked for them during the AIDS. I think he's done a lot of tremendous work. And I didn't know it, but he has his own laboratory for vaccine development and things like that. I read a statistic that said he's the seventh most quoted scientist or physician in the medical literature, which is astounding. So he's got his name on all sorts of papers developed. Of course, he works with colleagues and students and all sorts of people, probably his advisor. The other thing that I appreciated about him was not only his science, but he maintained a practice, a medical practice, where he saw patients. Explains why he did that. And his patients love him, of course. So anyway, he's very impressive. My wife picked up his book and has read it. Just as an aside, the other person who's really fascinating to read about is Francis Collins. He's written a book called The Road to Wisdom. He's so unassuming, so humble about his own abilities. He comes into a room with scientists and he feels awkward because there are all these famous scientists and brains in the room, and he feels out of place. Yet, when you read his books, he's clearly among them in terms of intellect and humanity, basically. It's an outstanding book if you decide to pick it up.
0: I should throw in a comment then. Yes, he is an outstanding scientist and also very worthy of respect. But I have to say also that I don't actually read much medicine anymore. Sometimes an infectious disease. What I really focus on is reading about climate science, reading about energy systems, some epidemiology, the electric grid. Those are my areas of real fascination now. Yes, I have chosen some exotic infectious diseases, especially in books 2 and 3, diseases never seen in the Western Hemisphere. And because of my own medical background, I was able to put some really accurate and credible information in there in those chapters. But yes, I'm sure that would be a great book. But I have a stack.
1: You can't get through already.
0: I got a stack of unread books. I have a stack of books that I have read and underlined and then taken sometimes 3 to 4 pages of notes in the back. And then I have to transcribe that information. And that's just a whole lot of work. There's no end to the amount of work that I have on my desk all the time.
1: So a phrase I read struck me in what I previously read about your book: without descending into apocalypse, offering a thread of optimism rather than despair. You use the word thread, which means barely there, maybe. A scientist friend of mine is very pessimistic about the Earth's future and does not think humans can stave off our own extinction or at least a massive catastrophe. But you have a different take.
0: I have, I like to think, rigorous, rational, unchanging optimism about what the future holds. I will say that in my chosen subgenre of climate fiction, I think it really should be its own category of sci-fi, that unlike the great majority of authors, that I am pre-apocalyptic and optimistic, whereas most of them are post-apocalyptic and often very pessimistic. Even in Kim Stanley Robinson's last book, The Ministry for the Future, in the first chapter, 10 million South Asia or Indians, South Asian, die in a heat wave. And that is variably possible if things get out of control. But again, I am pre-apocalyptic and they are post-apocalyptic and pessimistic. So I've drawn that distinction between my work and what I see a lot in sci-fi. Oh, by the way, again, Those are not my words. That thread was Lisa Daly again. She's also my webmaster and recently updated my website in great detail. And so that's been very useful to me. So all the blogs are mine, but some of the other verbiage so far, until she teaches me a little bit more about the pages and not the posts, I will be able to start taking over the care of all the pages as well.
1: And there's a quote from your introduction to Cloud Dragon. I will read it. For most people alive today, it will be clear how this great struggle will turn out before the end of their existence, for better or worse, joyfully or regretfully, sustainably or untenably. I don't know myself. I don't know how this is going to turn out. I certainly worry about it, but I'm not going to be alive when the massive results occur, which I think they will. We've gone way past the temperatures we should be at, and even if what I've read, even if we stop carbon and things in the atmosphere today, we're still going to be in for a pretty rough ride for a long time.
0: I was sorry to hear you talk about your scientist friend who felt incredibly pessimistic, because I think there is a lot of optimism for the future. One is the rapid penetration of electric vehicles of all types, not just cars, but in many parts of the world, either two-wheeled or three-wheeled vehicles that are electric. There is a huge deployment of solar energy, mainly in China. Because of their excess production, Pakistan now has a whole lot of rooftop solar, which has been a real transformation for the electric grid in Pakistan. And a lot of other good examples like that. So again, I never said anything about a sliver of hope. I won't change that. I think Lisa likes that formulation, so I will let that lie. At any rate, I would be more optimistic, and I think rigorously optimistic.
1: Yeah, I've noted you point that out, and other people have pointed that out, that there are many positive efforts going around the world to address the issues you brought up. However, our federal government appears to be heading in the wrong direction. And I can't wait for that direction to change. Do you have any comments on where our country is for the most part?
0: I can tell you that I am likewise concerned about what's going on with the body politic of this country right now. We are headed in the wrong direction in many ways, but the energy transition is going to be accomplished, even if some people will have to be carried kicking and screaming to get there over time. The penetration of solar will continue. Wind is going to be forcibly slowed down to a significant degree, and that's very unfortunate. And the classic example of that would be the Revolution site off of Connecticut and one other small state, maybe Vermont, that was halted in its tracks when it was 80% installed, and by early next year, by the first half of next year, was going to be providing power for about 350,000 people, and now that's shut down, and that's just a travesty.
1: Yeah, I read about that, and we're in kind of a twilight zone. I keep expecting Rod Serling to pop up any time. In fact, someone posted a doctored picture of our president in the Oval Office with Rod Serling standing behind him. Young people probably won't get that reference, but a lot of the older people do. We've come to the end. Is there anything you would like to say in closing, summary?
0: I did not have anything particularly planned. I should have thought about an epigraph at the end, or an epilogue at the end. I would reiterate the fact that I think people should be a lot more optimistic. People need to get involved, and that's what I'm trying to do with this book. I want to educate people, but I also want to move them to action. Yep. So it's not enough just to get the purchase of EV. It's not enough to get an induction cooktop. Not enough to get rooftop solar. You also need to think about cutting back on international travel. My last big trip in 2015, I resolved, and my wife's not happy about this, that I wasn't going to travel off the North American continent except to some parts of Central America and to Hawaii, because we have three relatives on the Big Island. So people need to start giving up one trip per year, because often everything they've done at home can be undone by one trip overseas, one round trip. In terms of the carbon emissions that they put into the atmosphere and ocean, about a quarter of that ends up in the ocean. Some of the CO2 released will still be around 1,000 years from now. So they may need to really think hard about that. I had great interest, by the way, in electric flight, and almost had a chance to get on an electric airplane up here in Vancouver in BC, but missed my chance, and I'm still hoping that will come to fruition at some point. So maintain optimism, work on everything you do individually. You've got to work collectively. There's no way that one person at a time, in an atomistic kind of way, is going to be able to turn the country around. But if we work together collectively, actions such as belonging to Peace Health and working with them, I think that's actually the way we're going to solve this problem.
1: Thank you, Sandy, for speaking with us today. This is Jim Costello for KCBP 95.5 FM Community Radio. Today we have been speaking with Dr. Sandy Lord. Thank you for listening.
0: My pleasure, Jim.

A special art exhibit on view through October 4th at the McHenry Museum in downtown Modesto explores the myths behind 10 female Latin American monsters. Each original artwork explores the beauty and terror of these enduring legends. 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

what you're gonna do. I am the other, waiting patiently in line, watching others cut in front of me, and you think that it's just fine. I am detained at the border, I am stopped by the police, wondering when all this special treatment's gonna cease. I am the other, every day just getting by, the one who got in Harvard, never wondered why. I am Brooklyn in Topeka, Harlan in L.A., I'm seventh generation, I just arrived today. I am the other, and I am no great mystery. If wonder is the watchword, compassion is the key. And when we sit down at the banquet, this will no longer drown. Bow our heads in thanks.

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1: Welcome to Ukraine 242, a weekly program featuring interviews with key people on the ground in Ukraine and around the world, responding to events and issues since the Russian invasion. I'm Ursula Rudenberg at Pacifica Network. Ukrainian President Volodymyr Zelensky delivered an address to the UN General Assembly on September 23rd in New York City during the 81st session's general debate. He met with Donald Trump in New York the day before addressing the UN. Trump continues to press for a speeding up of the peace negotiations, while Ukraine continues seeking military support and security measures necessary for a lasting peace and making any agreements hold. After his meeting with Trump in New York, Zelensky announced that, quote, concrete agreements, unquote, have been put in place with the U.S. for granting license for Ukrainians to manufacture Patriot missile interceptors. This has been a goal for Ukraine and is a major step in Ukraine's defense capability. It will likely lead to the advancement of the system, typical of Ukrainian technological innovation. But it will not resolve Ukraine's current crisis, since setting up the manufacturing of the Patriot defense system's machinery in Ukraine will take time. Responding to Ukraine's current crisis under heavy civilian attack on a daily basis in Kyiv and other major cities, Zelensky continues to push for more U.S.-made Patriot missile interceptors for intercepting Russian ballistic missiles. Ukraine's stockpile has nearly run out. Zelensky estimates that acquiring roughly 5% of the U.S. inventory of Patriot interceptors would help Ukraine survive the winter, while 10% could neutralize incoming Russian ballistic threat. Meanwhile, another deadly winter approaches for Ukrainians, when Russian strikes on their energy infrastructure will likely leave millions without electricity or heat. During his speech at the UN, Zelensky called for an end to Russia's, quote, ridiculous and never-ending war, unquote, in Ukraine before the deadly winter. He warned that the invasion is incurring growing costs, not only to Ukraine, but for the entire world, far beyond Ukraine's borders. Examples he gave of the growing global fallout of this war in Ukraine included grain shortages, high fuel prices, and the proliferation of deadly drone technology. Here's President Zelensky speaking to the UN General Assembly during the 81st session's general debate.
2: Ladies and gentlemen, this morning on my way to New York, somewhere in the sky over the big and beautiful Atlantic Ocean, I read President Trump's post on Truth Social. The president wrote that Russia has lost control of its diesel oil industry due to its war with Ukraine. And it is hard to imagine a more humiliating loss for a country that has a permanent seat on the UN Security Council and takes so much pride in its oil exports. I quote, a large number of their diesel refineries have been blown up and are at least temporarily out of commission, end of quote. And this is true. Russia messed up. And the conclusion of the post is also right. This ridiculous and never-ending war with Ukraine must be ended. I do not know a single world leader who would say otherwise. I do not know anyone who is openly for this war, except one man. Ladies and gentlemen, for almost 5 years now, Russian generals have been trying to carry out Putin's crazy order to seize our eastern land, the Donetsk region. And just this year, from January through August, the Russian army lost 248,964 people on the battlefield in Ukraine in 8 months. 248,000 killed and badly wounded. 21 centuries in the world have smaller populations. 21 countries in the world have smaller population than the number of Russian troops lost in the just 8 months. We have video confirmation for every one of these losses. And these are not just statistics. It's about people. We have an archive of drone videos. Videos showing thousands and thousands of Russians losing their lives in kill zones. It's madness. But they still keep going there to die, because that is what Putin wants. After losing so many people, Russia managed to capture just over 1,000 square kilometers of our land this year. And we have already liberated a significant part of it. Russia is a country that already has 17 million square kilometers of its own land without any Ukrainian territory, by the way. So to add another 1,000 square kilometers, Putin is paying with 248 people for every kilometer. Does anyone still think that he is reasonable and moderate? His comrade, the leader of North Korea, sent his troops to Russia to support the weak points of the Russian army. The North Koreans also suffered losses, heavy losses. You probably saw the broadcast from Pyongyang when they honored those who were killed. And this is madness too. Why should Koreans give their lives in a war against Ukraine? Kim Jong-un uses them like currency, and he gets something in return. And North Korea's neighbors and countries across Asia have probably already noticed its improved ballistic missiles and Pyongyang's much greater drone capabilities. So a war that was not prevented in time, was not stopped in time, and for which Russia was not punished in time, keeps spreading and spreads evil with it. Recently, we sent two North Korean prisoners of war to the Republic of Korea. These guys are not easy to capture alive. One of them, when he realized he was going to be taken prisoner, tried to kill himself, and he was shocked that fate didn't let him die. And this is how they raise people in the North. It's reality. They take away their freedom. They take away their right to choose. And they drill into them that they must die, no matter what. Do you really want to give such a force more time to learn how to wage war? This has already been going on for 5 years. And we know that Putin recently once again promised representatives from the American president that he would seize our Donetsk region, and he said he needs just a few more months. This is probably the 17th or 18th time in 5 years that he has made this promise. It's always the same, just a few more months. And then he moves the deadline, moves again. Putin will fail this time too. But after that, he will once again make it clear to the world that even our Donetsk region is not enough for him. He wants more of our cities, Odessa and Kharkiv, Dnipro and others. Someone in the Kremlin even put up a picture with the words, "On to Kyiv." Russia has claims against our neighbor, Moldova.

0: take more territory, attack another country, instead of simply stopping and running his own country. After all of this, can you even imagine him without war? He is patient zero, the one from whom this idea of war keeps spreading further. And wherever it spreads, it brings only pain, instability, new risks, and of course new crises. The more freedom Putin has to act, the more dangerous the world becomes for everyone else. That is why patient zero must be stopped. He must be denied the space to act and the space to spread this evil further. Ladies and gentlemen, last year, speaking here, I said that we are living in a time when weapons decide who survives. And I've said, if a nation wants peace, it must work on strong weapons. Ukraine is doing exactly that. And this is why, for the first time in Russia's history, we now hear that its pride, its oil industry is running off fumes. But oil itself is not Ukraine's target, not our target, not gasoline or diesel, not factories or ports as such. Our target is Russia's ability to finance this war, to drag it out, to make it more brutal and more destructive. Russia's finances and Russia's production are what must be stopped if Putin is to be stopped. Like Ukraine was before this war, you are peaceful nations and you do not think about war every second. But that does not mean in Russia they take away their right to choose and they drill into them that they must die. No matter what. Do we really want to give such a force more time to one region than to the world that even our Donetsk region is not enough for him? He wants more of our cities. Act and even the richest countries in the world can't find enough missile interceptors. Current production is simply not enough, and even those who spent years building up interceptor stocks have already used a large part of them. Unfortunately, this is the reality even in the Gulf, where countries really worked to build strong anti-ballistic system, anti-ballistic defense. So we need a new program, we need Freya, join these common efforts.
1: You are listening to Ukraine 242. Bringing you a recording of Ukrainian President Volodymyr Zelensky addressing the United Nations General Assembly on September 23, 2026, in New York City, during the UN's 81st Sessions General Debate.
0: Sometimes it may seem that Ukraine is focused only on war because we speak about weapons, we speak about defense and sanctions against the aggressor. But Ukrainians did not choose this war. We choose not to die, not to lose our country, our families, not to lose our independence, our freedom. And we are defending ourselves, and this matters not only for us, I'm sure. Most of you here are like Ukraine was before this war. You are peaceful nations. And you do not think about war every second. But that does not mean you are weak. And those who may wish you harm should not make that mistake. Most of you do not have nuclear weapons. You do not have a habit of attacking your neighbors. And you may not have the money to finance years of war. But that does not mean you have no chance to stay safe, to deter those who may threaten you, to make anyone who may threaten you think twice, and to protect your life, and of course protect your people. Ukraine has proven that even against a much bigger enemy, you can stand and survive. And

0: also have the drone deal format. This is not simply about selling drones. Not of course. It is cooperation with other countries to build a modern, integrated defense system against drone threats in the air, at sea, and on land. And this is not only about protecting the sky. Drones help us control our borders. It's important. Mountain areas, and of course, roads. And without them, this would simply be impossible. And it is also about protecting infrastructure, critical infrastructure, about resilience, about organizing resources and defense forces so that critical infrastructure and transport can keep working even in the most difficult conditions. This is also part of the deals we offer. These are ready-made security formats that we adapt to each specific country and each specific region. We are already working with partners in the Gulf, the South Caucasus, and across Europe through drone deals. Today, I signed a drone deal, serious drone deal with Finland, and this is significant. Also, today, I signed a security agreement with Australia, and drones are part of it too. And we are preparing drone deals with Canada and with other countries as well. When Russia started this war, it could never have imagine that Ukrainian long-range drones would one day reach its factories, its military factories somewhere in Siberia and on the Yamal Peninsula, thousands of kilometers from our borders. Thousands. No Russian admiral expected that we would be able to sink Russia's Pride cruisers that were supposed to dominate the sea, but could not survive our naval drones. And along with different types of drones, we also produce a wide range of conventional weapons quickly at lower cost than in many other countries and tested in modern war. Ukraine is building its security so that we reinforce our role of a real provider of security and help others get the protection that has already worked for us and that can truly reduce the space for starting and spreading wars in the world. Peace through protection. Ladies and gentlemen, just think about it. No Russian official ever imagined that Army General Winter, which had fought on Russia's side for centuries, would one day switch sides and support those defending themselves from Russia. We will make that happen this winter if Russia continues to target our energy system and our heating. Ukrainians understand that this winter could be very harsh for us, but in response, we will have no choice but to make it painful for Russia too. And that's exactly why we say that de-escalation steps are important, are needed before winter, now. We need diplomacy and we need strength. And step by step, we are closing the gaps in
1: Her
0: both.
1: Excellency
0: Yesterday, we met
1: Annalena.
0: with the President of the United States, and this is exactly what we discussed. Unfortunately, we have not had a chance to speak directly with the leader of China, who is in America today, but not here. And he is someone who can influence Russia too, more than many others can. And we would like him to want peace as much as we do in Ukraine. We believe the world has the power to make this happen. We are sure the world needs this. This is about energy, about critical infrastructure. This is about food security. This is about the lives of many, many people in many countries. And this is about finally slowing down the rapid development of weapons for killing, a process that has continued throughout this war and has already become a global threat. We need to slow it down before we reach the next stage, because as early as next year, there is already a real possibility that AI, not only people, will begin decide what happens on the battlefield. And we need peace before we reach that point. Ladies and gentlemen, Russia's leader, Patient Zero, the man from whom this war began, and spread into the world, becoming the largest war in Europe since World War II, will inevitably leave this world. But the longer Putin is able to wage war, the more evil he will leave behind in this world. Today, nothing in war works the same way it did, by the way, in 2022, except the courage of people. Everything has changed. And who knows whether courage will still work the same way in the future. If you listen to some of the biggest believers in the development of AI, they say today AI still remains mostly digital, but one day AI will move from the digital world to shaping atoms. And when that happens, we had better be at peace. We certainly need to end the wars that already exist. Ukraine deserves security, just as all of you do, every country and every nation. And one more thing. For weeks now, Europeans have warned that Russia may go further into Europe, even into NATO territory. Leaders have intelligence showing Russian intentions. And right now, I want to speak not to Europe, I want to speak to those countries whose people Russia may try to use in another absolutely brutal campaign. We have had more than just North Korean POWs. We know that Russia uses citizens of 47 countries in its war. In this war, Ghana, Nepal, Tajikistan, India, Yemen, Kenya, Zimbabwe, Cuba, Belarus, Sudan, South Africa, many, many other. And from time to time, we receive requests to send particular POWs back home. And through the videos from our drones, we also see people dying on the battlefield who are not Russians, people from your countries, 47 countries, who ended up in Russia through deception and tricks. So I want to speak directly to every representative of these 47 countries. You know what Russia is doing with your people, your citizens. Take care of them and do not let them end up on another front. Do not let Putin drag you into this war. Do not let Russia put out its fires, cover up its shame, and pay for its madness with the lives of your people. Limit his room to act, limit his money, limit his war. And please, everyone here, do not be the last to join those who defend life. Be the first to say, we guaranteed security. Thank you, everyone who helps, and thank you to everyone who stands with us, with our people, with our children, with Ukraine. Slava Ukraini!
1: You have been listening to a recording of Ukrainian President Volodymyr Zelensky addressing the United Nations General Assembly on September 23, 2026, in New York City during the 81st session's general debate. According to the General Staff of the Armed Forces of Ukraine, the cumulative Russian military casualties have surpassed 1.5 million killed and wounded since the full-scale invasion began in February of 2022. Russia is aggressively enlisting foreigners for its war effort, including Americans. The New York Post reported recently that Ukrainian intelligence has identified 18 Americans who enlisted to fight with Russian forces. Moscow uses apps like TikTok and Telegram to target recruits. Advertisements offer a signing bonus of about $26,000 to Americans, alongside a monthly salary of roughly $2,000. Individuals from developing countries in Asia, Africa, and Latin America are also frequently tricked by fake civilian job offers, such as construction or driving, before being forced into combat. In April, Brigadier General Dmytro Usov of Ukraine's Coordination Headquarters for the Treatment of Prisoners of War said Ukrainian authorities have identified 28,391 documented foreigners. Most of these foreign recruits are promised relatively safe jobs, but are sent straight into the high-risk meat grinder, the front lines, where they are mostly cannon fodder, quickly mowed down by Ukrainian armed forces. Furthermore, with severe domestic labor shortages in Russia caused by wartime casualties and mass immigration, Russia is being reported for using deceptive social media campaigns to lure young women from Africa, Latin America, and South Asia into assembling military drones for its war in Ukraine. Investigative reports have exposed recruitment networks in East and Central Africa, including Uganda, Rwanda, Kenya, Nigeria, South Sudan, and Sierra Leone, as well as South Asia and Latin America. Advertisements on platforms like TikTok and Instagram promote the Alabuga Start program as a professional work study or career development exchange, pitching jobs in hospitality, catering, or cleaning. Free plane tickets, health insurance, housing, and salaries are offered. But in reality, recruits arrive at the Alabuga Special Economic Zone in Tatarstan only to find themselves forced to work grueling shifts manufacturing Iranian-designed attack drones used to target Ukraine. Governments like South Africa have launched formal investigations into these recruitment pipelines over concerns that participating citizens could face dangerous conditions in military facilities or violate national laws against mercenary activities. In 2025, the government of South Africa acted to secure the return of 17 South African citizens who were lured to the front lines in Ukraine under false pretenses by the Russian military. And this has been Ukraine 242. I've been your host, Ursula Rudenberg at Pacifica Network. Thank you for listening.

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The open house runs from 10 a.m. to 3 p.m. Saturday, October 24th at the Garden Club office, 622 14th Street, Modesto. 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

You're listening to the American Democracy Minute, keeping your government by and for the people. President Donald Trump claimed in his July 16th speech that the Department of Homeland Security found 278,000 non-citizens on U.S. voter rolls, almost 16,000 of them in Nevada. How many of those Nevada residents were actually illegal voters? Zero. The day after the speech, Department of Homeland Security Secretary Mark Wayne Mullen said in a press briefing, "There's not a question. It's not even a debate. One thing I love about numbers and I love about facts is that they don't lie," unquote. Nevada's Secretary of State was notified of 15,903 non-citizens on its voter rolls, apparently found using the DHS SAVE database system. Then, in an August 13th video meeting with state officials obtained by the Nevada Independent, DHS backtracked, saying it only had 185 registered voters for which it had a high confidence were non-citizens. Further investigation by the state found all of those voters were likely to be citizens. In announcing on September 28th that Nevada will not use the SAVE database system, Nevada Secretary of State Francisco Aguilar told KRNV, "It's widely known that the SAVE database flags eligible voters as ineligible at high rates. We cannot and will not risk disenfranchising eligible voters and ripping away someone's constitutional right to vote," unquote. We've linked to more at AmericanDemocracyMinute.org.

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The Ghosts of 16 Larkin Street, Linda Scheller's new memoir in verse, will be celebrated at a book launch Sunday, October 25th from 2 to 4 p.m. at Prospect Theater Project in Modesto. 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

0: guys. I'm having such a good time. I hope you guys are too. Thank you so much for making this such a special night for us. We appreciate it.
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From the studios of WRFNLP, Pasco, Tennessee, it's Radio Free Nashville, and this is the Flipside Radio Show. It's your one-hour escape from reality. I'm Mr. C, your host, and I'll be spinning some 45 RPM records for you tonight. Let's get started with the Beatles.

And there we are with the Beatles, the very scratchy Do You Want to Know a Secret from 1963. I'm going to flip this over and play the B-side for you, but let me tell you what the theme is for tonight. It's Radio Station Inventory Night. Sounds pretty exciting, doesn't it? Well, instead of the normal set of records from the flip side inventory, tonight I'm playing records that are housed right here at the radio station. Harking back to those days when the radio station, whatever radio station, was full of 45s and LPs, we do have one shelf with LPs on it, and we have one spindle of 45s here at the station. So I picked out some that should last through the whole show here. So let's get going with the B-side of that Beatles record.

The Beatles here on the Flipside Radio Show. I hope you enjoyed that. It's the only Beatles record that I could find in the studio here. It's a little scratchy, but still gets the job done, don't you think? I like those Beatles records. They get on with it and get it over with, and first thing you know, it's time for another record. So tonight is radio station inventory night, and I'm going to go with another group here that starts with a B, but it wasn't intentional. You know, I've noticed one thing for sure about the inventory here. That one record from the Beatles was from 1963, and let's see, I've got another one lined up here from 1969. The rest of these are in the 80s. Let's see, there's one 1971. So it kind of tells you the younger nature of the station here, at least that's the way I see it. So before I put this on, I want to say a shout out to some people I know are listening tonight, and some that I think are listening, and some that I hope are listening. First, I want to say hi to Rebecca down in Thompson Station, Tennessee. And then to JR and MJ, I got a message from them that they're listening tonight out in North Carolina. Liz up in New Jersey is probably listening. I usually hear from her after the show or the next day, but she's one of my loyal listeners, so I'm going to say she's probably listening tonight too. And a shout out to Mr. Hasty down in Georgia. Okay, here's the next record from the radio station inventory. This one's by the Bangles from 1985. Wow.

1985 from the Bangles. Yes, I remember that one. I was so young then. It's unbelievable. What can I say? Time goes by, doesn't it? Now, you've probably heard that song lots of times, and they still play that one on the radio occasionally. And here it is being played on the flip side. But have you ever heard the B-side of that 45? Well, you're about to now.

Coming up next, a record that I found that's not in the 80s for a change here on the radio station inventory. This is one that almost made the cut on my recent guitar riffs special. Am I saying that right? I can't even remember. Anyway, this one would have been next. They have it here at the station, so I'm pretty impressed that they have one of my favorites right here. Here's a group called Free. You'll recognize the record.

And the group is called Free from 1970. Were you alive in 1970? If you weren't, you missed a lot of good music on the radio. But now you've got the flip side to listen to every Tuesday night, or whenever you're listening to it on your local station, and you can hear a lot of these records you haven't heard in a long time, including the B-side of this one, which very few people have really heard, so you get to hear it tonight on the flip side.

So maybe not exactly what you're expecting from the B side of All Right Now. But that's actually some pretty nice music there. I wouldn't mind using that for some background music in the future here on the show. So don't be surprised if you hear that again. Coming up next on Radio Station Inventory Night, Mr. C here with you on the Flip Side Radio Show. Great to have you with me if you're just joining. I'm playing records from the actual radio station inventory. Pretty cool. Just like the old days when the radio station was full of records. There's a whole wall of CDs here, and of course a lot of people use electronic versions of songs to play on the radio, but I use vinyl and I use 45s as much as I can, and tonight I'm using the inventory from their actual radio station. Here comes Paul McCartney with the record that hit number one in the UK back in 1983.

Couple of nice Paul McCartney records there from 1983. As I mentioned before, they did really well in the UK, and I guess they made it onto the album. Let me see if I can remember which album that was. Okay, I'm going to cheat and look on this label and see if it's on here. Taken from the Columbia LP, Pipes of Peace. So it had its own album, Pipes of Peace did. Okay, coming up next, a female artist who has put out lots and lots of records since this one came out in 1984. It was one of her early ones. I can safely say I've never played a Madonna record on the flip side, but it's just because I don't have any of her records. If I had them, I would play them. So this one's in the radio station inventory, which is our special feature tonight. So I pulled this one out, and it just so happens that I recall that just recently Madonna turned 60 years old. So here's a tribute to her on a couple of, here's an A and a B side from Madonna.

Okay, Madonna, if you're listening, this is my audition to be one of your backup singers on your next tour through Nashville. Living in a material world. Living in a material world.

And of course, that's Madonna with the Material Girl and Pretender, one of her huge hits, and then a good B-side there for you. Happy birthday to Madonna turning 60 here recently. It's the Flipside Radio Show, and I'm Mr. C, and we're playing radio station inventory records tonight. And they've been sitting here all these years. I'm in my 11th year here on the radio, and most of these records have been just sitting there waiting for me to play them on the radio. Coming up next, a song that I can only play the A side, because the B side has some lyrics that aren't allowed on the radio. And so you'll just get the A side. Here's Prince and the Revolution.

0: kiss.
1: Prince and the Revolution, here on the Flipside Radio Show, on Radio Station Inventory Night. I do have a couple of Prince records in the Flipside archives. Don't have that one, so I'm glad to be able to play that for you here tonight. I was going to play this next record last, but you know, sometimes I talk too much and I run out of time. So I want to go ahead and put this one on now. This is Sly and the Family Stone with a 1969 hit. Thank you for letting me be myself again. Look that up and see how they spell it.

0: Sly and the Family Stone here on the Flipside Radio Show. Well, looks like we're getting pretty close to the top of the hour. I can't believe how fast the time goes by. But I want to throw on a record here that I know you've heard on the radio before plenty of times. It's kind of a funny one. It's by Dr. Hook and the Medicine Show. But before I do, I want to say thank you so much for listening to the Flipside Radio Show. I had a blast, and I hope you did too. Don't forget to tune in next time. All you have to do is check with your local station and see what the airtime is. This is Mr. C, and I'll see you on the flip side.
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Cal Matters and the Modesto Focus are co-hosting another free Voting Matters event beginning at 6 p.m. October 15th in the North Valley Labor Federation Hall, 1235 M Street, Modesto. The presentation includes a discussion of the statewide propositions as well as local measures voters will decide in Modesto and Stanislaus County. 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

You witness a great injustice. Someone's rights are trampled on. You're angry. It's not fair. Someone's got to do something for justice, for equality. You quit your job. That bit was easy. It's time to take matters into your own hands. You train yourself, ready to take on the bad guys. Maybe there's a better way to bring about justice. You read more about Right for Rights on Amnesty International's website. It's a campaign for people who have been harassed, threatened, or locked up just for who they are or what they stand for. You feel inspired, ready to get creative, be seen, be heard. Show solidarity. The real power of Right for Rights is when people come together to send letters and sign their names. Millions of people across the world do it each year, reminding people they're not alone and speaking truth to power. And you know what? It's changing lives. That was the moment Rita, a human rights defender, was acquitted after facing 20 years in prison. She was helped by people like you who took part in Right for Rights. Join us today.

0: Hi, this is Arnie Arneson, and this is the Thursday edition of The Attitude with Arnie Arneson and producers Dave Scott and Stephanie Collins. You know the drill. We're recording on an overcast, coolish Wednesday morning in Concord, New Hampshire. Well, our fabulous political poet, Lynn Ekdahl, sent me another poem last night. Just as a reminder for those of you, not only is she a great political poet, but she used to be an assistant inspector general for the CIA from 2001 until 2005. She has an amazing history. She's married to Mel Goodman, a former CIA operative who's written, I don't know how many hundreds of books, it almost feels that way. But she really, she's grieving about this moment. And one of the ways that she is able to sort of get beyond that is that she writes poetry. Here is the poem she sent me last night. We're a criminal state. Trump is building a criminal state. Will we stop him before it's too late? The law that he's breaking are really breathtaking, and he's breaking them at a great rate. He's destroying our national treasures at warp speed by anyone's measure. With his focus on grudges, no respect for the judges or the public's increasing pressures. He's engaging in mind-boggling fraud, enriching himself. It's so Todd Ree trades in tariff relief. He actually is a bona fide thief. But he still holds his people in thrall. He puts immigrants legal in pens. He just smirks as the law he upends. He's despicable, cruel. He upends the law's rule while making the lawless his friends. Without proof, he bombs boats, kills their men, sends Israel bombs once again. International law just means nothing at all to the Don and his criminal friends. So how in the world do we stop him? At the moment, our prospects look grim. Those who should keep him checked have been swept off the deck. Where's the hero who Donald sails trim? And as I was thinking about that, I suddenly realized that the hero is probably us. We have to be a hero in our own play. And I'm not going to cry because I feel so sad. So as you know, I go over and over to ProPublica. And you hear me say it a million times, I'll say it a billion and one. And that is that the thing I value the most are investigative reporters. The things that have been decimated at the local level, at the state level, at the national level, have been investigative reporters. And what has really stepped into the breach has been ProPublica. And not only do they hire the finest reporters in the country, but they not only employ them, but they give them the time to do the work. And you have to understand, you cannot tell the stories they tell without spending weeks and months working on them in order to not only make sure that they are accurate, all right, but to make sure that we get the whole story. Which is one of the reasons why I was just on WGBH the other day, and I was talking about a ProPublica story that was being challenged by Susan Collins. And I went, oh, Susan, if there is a trusted source of news and information, it is ProPublica. Sorry, you're the one we don't trust, not ProPublica. All right, having laid that foundation, let me tell you what we're about to do. There was a story that was entitled, The Untold Origins of Trump's Plan to sharply restrict mail-in voting. ProPublica's reporting reveals for the first time the extent of the White House's role in trying to dictate how mail-in ballots are processed, spurring behind-the-scenes drama that played out for nearly a year. We're having a conversation right now with one of the co-authors of that piece, Peter Elkin. He reports on government and business and the compelling stories behind the intersection of the two. But the reason why his name may be familiar to you is that if you didn't see the movie or the documentary, you might have read the book. He is the co-author of the bestseller, The Smartest Guys in the Room, The Amazing Rise and Scandalous Fall of Enron. Thank you so much for doing this, Peter. And I am so grateful that ProPublica hired you, because you've already sort of shown us that you're curious, that you want to know the stories, that you want to know the nuances behind the stories, because you were able to do that with the Enron story. But now I just feel like so much is happening, like a tsunami of badness, that we can't keep up. And yet it's really important that ProPublica drill down on some of those stories and give us the context. And as I said the other day, I feel like every time you sort of look into a story, it's more than the story you're looking into. It's more than just about mail-in voting, okay? It ends up becoming so much more. And as I was getting ready, I looked at an article, I believe it was maybe from the New York Times or maybe PBS, and it said, the U.S. Postal Service is losing more of the public's trust that will deliver mail-in ballots on time. This is from a Marist poll. While the majority of registered voters still say they feel confident or very confident about timely USPS deliveries of election mail to voters and election officials, that share dropped 13 percentage points over the past 2 years, from 71% in 2024 to 58% today. Trust in the Postal Service on-time delivery of election mail has returned to levels seen in the fall of 2020 during the height of the COVID-19 pandemic. And the reason I wanted to give you this is that, yes, the Supreme Court may have stopped them from doing what they wanted to do, but they didn't stop them for stirring the distrust. And to a large extent, it's not always about winning that you and I would assume most people would want to do. It's about creating chaos and distrust, and Donald Trump is the master. So let me welcome you to the program and talk to us a little bit about your story and what you found out about sort of the master puppeteers in this sort of mail-in voting situation that Donald Trump has been beating the drum against for as long as I can remember. Thank you for joining me.
1: Arnie, thank you very much for having us, and thanks for your very kind words, both about me and about, especially about ProPublica. To be sure, we are curious, and as you mentioned, you know, that's what we do. We try to dig deeper into stories that are unfolding and understand what's really going on and explain it to people so they can take action if they need to. In the Postal Service, Donald Trump has attacked mail voting forever. He's asserted falsely that it's riddled with fraud and contributed to his loss in the 2020 election, was actually largely responsible for it. So he's gone after it in an assortment of ways. And the most recent episode, of course, was this executive order that he issued in March of 2026. And it basically set the stage for chaos in mail voting. And it was going to be a huge mess. It was going to put the Postal Service in a position of having to decide who gets a ballot and who doesn't, which is something they had felt like they had no business doing. As postal workers put it to us and postal executives put it to us, you know, we deliver the mail, we don't decide who gets a letter and who doesn't, who gets a ballot and who doesn't. Not only was that enormously problematic, but the whole system that was being set up was incredibly rushed, incredibly flawed. And they set it up in a way at the insistence of the White House that if one or two or three ballots had a bad coding or a mismatched address in a huge batch of thousands, tens of thousands, even 100,000, the whole batch would be withheld. And so the ultimate aim, it seems, was to disrupt and cause chaos with mail voting, not to improve the system or make it more reliable, which, you know, generally is. Mail voting isn't perfect. The Postal Service does, you know, doesn't have 100.0% record of delivering ballots on time, but it's got a very good record. It is reliable and it's not riddled with fraud. And so the, you know, sort of notions of what they're doing here were not correct.
0: So you begin your piece, and I've got to remind everyone that the Supreme Court did block the executive order. So we've had two interesting decisions that almost seem the opposite of each other. So they blocked the executive order on mail-in voting, but then they allowed the ability for people to have this check, the where you check your vote against this master list. I believe that was the one that just came down the other day. I mean, again, all of this is happening, everyone, in the matter of days and weeks before an election. Some ballots have already gone out. Okay, I mean, and supposedly there's supposed to be this grace period of 90 days where you're not supposed to be disruptive. But look at all this chaos that's happening, Peter, within this 90-day period. So we've already known that you don't want to touch that sort of sacrosanct period. And yet look at all these things that are happening, including all these Supreme Court decisions and all the chaos. But you start by telling a story. What I want everyone to know that it didn't go this far, but this was their dream, okay? This was their, according to several people, knowledgeable about the discussions, the administration initially floated an idea that would have virtually shut down mail voting, requiring all ballots to be delivered exclusively through certified mail. The proposal, which would have required voters to be home, sign for the delivery of their ballots, was ultimately abandoned after vehement Postal Service objections that it would be impossible, the word is impossible, to execute. Now, my problem is, Peter, is that at least they were told about this, because as I was reading the rest of your article, they didn't really bring in the USPS about almost anything else. And I think in part it's because when they pushed this one aside and said no, they didn't want them to know about anything else, because they kind of wanted to operate in like this isolated vacuum without any input from the Postal Service, because it was never about them. It was about the decision of this executive branch to make it difficult, if not impossible, to actually exercise mail-in voting. Does that make sense to you?
1: Yeah, no, it does make sense. I mean, initially, the discussions about all of this began in the fall of 2025, when the White House reached out to the Postal Service and said, how can we make things better? And okay, that sounds good. And the Postal Service had been in favor of creating, you know, requiring standardized barcodes, special envelopes, stuff that would make it easier to track ballots and improve the system. And there'd been legislation to require that that had failed to get through the Senate. And that was the original proposal by the Postal Service. Let's do this, but we can't do it in any hurry. This sort of system would take a year or more to set up. And, you know, as things moved forward, they first came up with this certified mail idea, which the postal folks were able to beat back and said was crazy. But then the postal officials were largely shut out of the discussions about in the lead up to the executive order. The Commerce Secretary, a Commerce Department rather, which has no authority of the Postal Service, was somehow involved in the discussions with the Postal Service. With the White House. And then finally, the executive order appears, and there's all kinds of surprises in there that the postal folks thought were terribly unworkable.
0: Well, and the other thing is that my understanding was he did appoint the head of the USPS. So I think he thought he had his man on the job. But it turned out that when he actually had the job, he began to realize that what they were asking him to do was to undermine any kind of ability he had to actually be able to operate and operate in a way that would be very protective of these mail-in votes. And that was another reason why they wanted to bring it in under the Commerce Department, because, you know, his favorite guy was the head of the Commerce Department. But supposedly the USPS is supposed to be a standalone institution. It's not really supposed to be part of the I feel like this is an octopus. Every time you turn around, they've got another strategy. Never to improve the system, only to muck it up. So as we are at this point, and we now know the Supreme Court has said at least no to this, I keep reading over and over again, Peter, that people still should probably not trust the USPS, that they should either get their mail-in ballot, hand it directly to a clerk ahead of time, find a drop box, you know, I don't know, homing pigeon, whatever.

0: do it. But it is correct that the mail system, the mail ballot system does work well, and they should have confidence in it. One thing to just correct, it is the case that the postmaster is appointed by the Postal Board of Governors, which is supposed to be an independent group, even though they're nominated by the president. It's supposed to be bipartisan. And they are genuinely have been independent historically. The Postmaster General then is appointed by that group. But he was absolutely very strongly favored by Trump after Louis DeJoy, who had displayed a lot of independence, was Trump's first Postmaster General, resigned abruptly.
1: So what's the bio on the guy that's now in charge? And again, we have the illusion of independence because of the board, but then when you realize that Trump appoints the board, you know that the board is terrified of him. I mean, that was the other thing I kept reading about is they were like incredibly quiet. And the reason they were incredibly quiet about what they were seeing was they were afraid they were going to be replaced. But I'm going to be honest with you, Peter, if you're going to be there and not talk, or if you're going to be replaced, what's the diff? I know.
0: Right. Well, they were in a really tricky position. It's historically an independent board. It's appointed by the president, and mostly reported by Biden, actually confirmed by the Senate, and required to be members of both parties. And they had pushed back against Trump before when he made noises about bringing the Postal Service entirely into the Commerce Department. Right. They retained an outside lawyer to point to the law that sets up the Postal Service as an independent agency. And that idea was eventually shelved. So they did display some independence, but this time around, Trump had been successful in getting rid of the heads of its supposedly independent agencies. And so they really wanted to be careful. They sort of figured, all right, if we stand up and fight this thing, it could be our last fight. And so let's hope and pray, and this is the view of some members of the board, as from our sources, that the legal system will stop this thing. And ultimately it did. Now, if it hadn't, there's a big question of whether they would have acted then to try to stop this.
1: Right.
0: But there was some sentiment that if they did that, which they might do, that could be the last thing they did also.
1: And again, I want to remind everyone, this is an independent agency. And yet at Lutnick's, which is where he's being approved to be the head of the Commerce Department, at Lutnick's February 2025 swearing in, Trump said he thought Lutnick's great business instinct was just what the Postal Service needed. The Postal Board, of course, as you point out, fought back, and Trump's idea of merging the agency into the Commerce Department was no longer on the table. But everyone now, again, if there's chaos for people like us that are trying to figure out what to trust, there is, as you point out, chaos for the members of that board, because we already know that it has been okayed by the Supreme Court to allow Trump to remove leaders of many agencies long considered independent. So the word independent has no meaning, Peter. It has no meaning. It's only independent until Trump then looks at you and then decides to remove you. I mean, this to me is just causing even more chaos for them. So as we are looking at this, you also point out that the whole rationale of Steiner, the guy that's now in charge, is that he was prepared to implement, but they were all kind of dragging their feet, slowing the process down to implementation, because the jump ball for them was that they hope and prayed that the courts would basically stop the executive order. And I guess I'm trying to figure out how reasonable a decision that was, given the fact that the court has come down so often for Donald Trump and approved the kinds of things that he's wanted. I think a lot of people were kind of really frustrated by that decision, because right now the courts, especially the United States Supreme Court, is not a reliable player.
0: Well, it was a split opinion, no question about it. And even Kavanaugh, who voted with the majority not to permit this to go forward for the midterms, raised the possibility that he might reconsider going forward at another time. And, we may not have seen the last of this kind of idea from the Trump administration. So it's unclear what's going to happen. But I think a significant part of the decision was that it was so last minute and so rushed. And, they were trying to create this brand new system, which had all sorts of issues around it, including, fundamentally, the Postal Service didn't want to be in the business of saying who gets a vote, and who doesn't. And it was, again, supposedly being done. It was being

0: being done in a period of weeks, in a, where the system, even if it were unflawed in design, would have taken normally a year to try to implement properly.
1: So we have a reprieve, Peter, okay? The court said not for this election. They didn't say no. They just said it's too late, okay?
0: They didn't say no forever. No.
1: Well, exactly. So now that we know that it's not no forever, now that we know that they hate elections and they want to undermine them, they will probably be coming back with a second bite at the apple because the Supreme Court didn't have the guts to say no. So if we're assuming that and it was never implemented, they will have some time here, I guess. But the thing that is so frightening about everything in what they are expecting the Postal Service to do is what you pointed out, but I think we need to reemphasize. You wrote, the White House team made clear that if even one ballot envelope, one in a batch mailing, didn't match the state list, the entire mailing should be rejected and election officials should be notified. That means if four addresses don't align in a mailing of 1 million, I want people to hear these numbers because I think they need to shake other people, then they don't get their ballot. All right, this is just so shocking. And you know why this is surprising? Because Donald Trump and his administration is willing for AI to make all kinds of mistakes. Think about it. They don't want any rules or regulations. They want them to sort of, you know, self-enforce. They don't care whether you hear from whistleblowers that it might, you know, mean the end of the civilization in a decade. But when it comes into mail-in voting, if there is one mistake, one, and we're all human, I make one mistake every hour, then they could actually reject it. So I guess my question to you is, how do we prepare for 2028, given the fact that the court did not say no, but just said not now?
0: Well, I mean, there's so many different issues in flux. I mean, one of the themes of the Trump administration is clearly it's flood the zone on every issue that Trump cares about. And elections is obviously one he cares about. And there have been attacks on all fronts from all sorts of different directions. We wrote a long story about Homeland Security investigations, an investigative agency of DHS, that's being sort of weaponized to go after alleged huge numbers of illegal immigrant voters. And, you know, there's enormous evidence that there are very, very, very, very few illegal immigrant voters, and that those who are registered to vote illegally or improperly mostly do it as a result of a mistake. And few of those even vote. And a lot of those people have been targeted supposedly to be removed from the rolls are actually U.S. citizens who were legally registered to vote and had to be restored to the rolls. So it's just one more of the efforts that the Trump administration has made to kind of, you know, that have undermined confidence in democracy and our election system.
1: I remember when Bush v. Gore happened. And I, after the election, was talking to some folks in Florida, Peter. And they were telling me this story that nobody had actually really heard about. And that, you know how they purge the voter list, okay? And one of the things they were doing was they were purging the voter list because at that point in time, ex-felons could not register to vote. So what did they do? They took the name, let's say the name was Ralph Jimenez. And what did they do? They purged every Ralph Jimenez in the state of Florida. Not the felon or the ex-felon, but everyone with that name. So you did not even know that you had been purged because you had been voting for years. But you happened to have a similar name as the ex-felon, all right? And I remember hearing that story, screaming, going, why isn't this a 60 Minute special? Why don't we But that was back then, Peter. So there has been an assault on who can vote and protecting the franchise for such a long time that I feel like we, by ignoring it constitutionally, through legislation, through whatever, we have really set ourselves up for this moment. And this moment is really bringing about the most kind of chaotic situation. But as I keep saying, we keep looking for someone, as Lynn Ekdahl said, who will save us. And I guess after reading your article and reading her poem and looking at us, the only thing that will save us is us. And our role model for that is Minneapolis. We couldn't depend on anyone. We had to depend on each other. Thank you so much for writing this. It's important for us to know the court did not say no. They just said not now. They just said not now. The title of the piece, The Untold Origins of Trump's Plan to Sharply Restrict Mail-in Voting, ProPublica's reporting reveals for the first time the extent of the White House's role in trying to dictate how mail-in ballots are processed, spurring behind-the-scenes drama that played out for nearly a year. Peter Elkin, thank you so much. I really appreciate your time.
0: Great to be with you, Arnie. Thanks very much for having me.
1: You're welcome. This, everyone, is a Thursday edition of The Attitude. Stick around, folks. We will be right back.

In this proud land we grew up strong. We were wanted all along. I was taught to fight, taught to win. I never thought I could fail. No fight left, or so it seems. I am a man whose dreams have all deserted.

though I saw it all around. I never thought that I could be affected. I thought that we would be the last to go.

was born on the lakeside. And as daylight broke, I saw the earth

0: Welcome back to part two of the Thursday edition of The Attitude with Arnie Arneson and producers Dave Scott and Stephanie Collins, continuing to record on an overcast Wednesday morning. So our next guest I met probably around 2017, 2018.
1: Yep.
0: He was a kid. He's still a kid. But anyway, I believe he was running for Congress in Iowa. And someone said, you know, you need to talk to Austin. And what folks need to know is that I actually have an interesting connection to Iowa, because I used to hang out with Dr. Politics, Stefan Schmidt, for over a decade. I actually did Iowa Public Radio virtually almost every week. Yeah, Austin, you didn't know this. And then it helped to found the community radio station in Ames, Iowa. So I used to go to Iowa State all the time, Austin. My daughter graduated from the University of Iowa, and my ex-husband's mother was an Iowa seed corn farmer. So there's this connection to Iowa. And then I went to school in Minnesota, where at least half my roommates were from Iowa. So I feel like Iowa is home, but it's not, okay? Just to let you know. And why am I saying this? Because Austin Friedrich is an expert on agriculture and antitrust policy. He used to work at the Open Markets Institute, the U.S. Department of Treasury, and the Congressional Research Service before becoming a fellow at Yale. He is, and this is the operative word, seventh generation Iowa.
1: Yeah, it's something Iowa people do.
0: I know, and first generation college graduate. He has degrees from Grinnell College and the University of Wisconsin in Madison. So now that I've given you all this Iowa shtick, Austin, you wrote an article at The Nation magazine. And I'm going to just say this again. My good friend, John Nichols, who I've known for decades, we don't just have a media relationship. He's a friend. Okay. And he is now the sort of editor-in-chief of The Nation. And I am, not that I haven't always valued The Nation, but he's brought in new voices and new writers. And that's a really important thing, because I think every institution needs to refresh the bench, including media, all right? Mm-hmm. And he's actually done that with The Nation. And he invited you to write a piece that was Fast Food Nation at 25, A Conversation with Eric Schlosser. So I went back to when he wrote the book 25 years ago, just to refresh my recollection. Because when I think of writing about fast food, I think of Michael Pollan. Okay, mm-hmm. Remember his book Food Rules? I bought like 30 copies of Food Rules and I gave it to everybody. And one of my favorite food rule was never eat anything that comes to the window of your car. All right, it's brilliant. And I must have missed Eric's book, and I apologize for that, because it changed your life, and I probably mm-hmm. should have read it. And I went back and I read sort of the cover. Fast food has hastened the mauling of our landscape, widened the chasm between rich and poor, fueled an epidemic of obesity, and propelled American cultural imperialism abroad. That's a lengthy list of charges, but Eric Schlosser made them stick with a book that is both first-rate reporting and also wry wit and careful reasoning. And that was how they described the book 25 years ago. And as I was reading this, I just need to sort of share another sort of sidebar. So my daughter married a guy from China. And when he first came to America, you know what the first place he wanted to go to?
1: McDonald's.
0: Kentucky Fried Chicken. All right. That was the first. I said, you want to go to where? He goes, I want to go to Kentucky Fried Chicken. And I looked at him and I said, Edwin, I've never been to Kentucky Fried Chicken. Okay. But that was the first. Think about this. We didn't just do it to America. We did it to the world. We fast fooded the world. And I just want to, before we get into his book and your relationship and how it changed your life, I thought, so who is this Eric Schlosser guy? Okay, mm-hmm. because he seems so. I went to my favorite source, Wikipedia, but Wikipedia was actually very helpful here, because it gave me enough kernel of information about him that I wanted people to hear it, because I think it's important to know who an author is, not just what they write about, because it also gives you a sense of how they're informed. So he was born in New York City. He spent his childhood in L.A. His parents are Judith and Herbert Schlosser. Schlosser was a former Wall Street lawyer who turned to broadcasting later in his career. And maybe you recognize the name, because he became the president of NBC in 1974 and the vice president of RCA. I was like, whoa, how cool is that? And then I went on to read that Schlosser got a degree in history from Princeton University. And what was interesting was that he wrote a 148-page senior thesis, and his senior thesis was entitled Academic Freedom During the McCarthy Era. Oh my God, look at what he was writing about then. Look at how academic freedom is being challenged today. I mean, this guy's been thinking around the curve probably since he was in utero. I'm just telling you. And then this was one of the more shocking or maybe interesting things, but it doesn't surprise me. He's married to Shauna Redford, the daughter of actor Robert Redford. Oh my God, it's like it all makes sense in an interesting way because it's all fascinating pieces of the puzzle. But we are here to talk about the book he wrote 25 years ago, Fast Food Nation, The Dark Side of the All-American Meal. So let me welcome you to the program, Austin, because you begin your article by talking about how you were working at a fast food joint. You were working in Iowa, and you were actually reading his book as you were working at this fast food place, and that even though you were in your, mid-teens, that book changed your life. So, to a large extent, tell us a little bit about that book and its impression on you, and then about your conversation with Eric, because I think it's so important. He's re-released his book. He's actually done some updates to it, but to a large extent, I feel like nothing has really changed.
1: It's so keep in mind too, I was reading this like 2006, 2007. And like the quintessential book to describe Iowa history is known as the Middleland. Because I was middle of the country, middle politics, purple state. And I saw in my hometown was a middle, you know what I mean? Blue collar, white collar. And at that moment, I kind of saw my town falling apart. You know what I mean? We're just on the cusp of the Great Recession. I was reading the book on the back and top of like, the pop machine syrups. We were a lunch place, so it was kind of slow at night. So as long as you got your work done for the next day, you were good. And I just remember reading this being like, this is really explaining a lot of the decay I see around me. And like, because it's Iowa, there's slaughterhouses here, there's slaughterhouses there. But also just like the obesity, all this kind of dark undercurrents that things kind of seem nice on the surface. This is kind of before everything kind of stuff hit the fan. But it was really putting this stuff in context that made me like step back and you're like, oh, we really made a lot of progress in this stuff, but this stuff is really regressing right in front of me. And at the same
0: And
1: time too, oh,
0: you're
1: keep going.
0: going. No, keep going, keep going.
1: I also read Naomi Klein at this time, and Naomi Klein with Eric, Fast Food Nation, like both of these books, Shock Doctrine and her book No Logo. It's just the scariest thing about both of those books is that they've only become more true with time.
0: And you were living it. And see that's the other thing. It's one thing to read a book and go, oh, this is interesting. It's another to turn the page, but then see it a block away. And
1: But
0: see it
1: that
0: with friends
1: also.
0: that you know. I mean, I again, it just reinforces that the decay you're seeing, that there's a reason for it, that policy matters, that leaders matter, that the corporate takeover changes your life, not for the better, but for the corporation. And what I thought was also interesting is that, again, my understanding from you from the book is that he kind of looks at the slaughterhouse as the place where he tells the story. And when I'm thinking fast food nation, I'm thinking McDonald's, I'm thinking Kentucky Fried. And yet when you realize what feeds McDonald's, it's the slaughterhouse. So you have to go to the origin story, and that's really what he does.
1: And just step back for a second too. The thing we all think of fast food, or we used to think of them as teenage jobs. I was very few of my classmates work at fast food. What I realized the fast food place I worked at, most of these are full-time adults, and most of them are living in Section 8 housing and all this kind of dark undercurrent. But to your point, what you just said, I didn't realize that the first time I read. But then once I heard Eric say that in our conversations, like, oh, this explains everything. Like, you really are just telling the new jungle, but telling it through fast food. And it to me, the thing that really haunted me the most rereading was he talked about the most dangerous job when he wrote it was cleaning the equipment at night, third shift. But he knew when he was reporting this out, he never heard one allegation of child labor. And he told me, like, if I had heard it, I would have researched it. It would have come up. The scariest thing now is we discovered under the Biden administration, we have children in slaughterhouses, not even just children, we have middle schoolers, and they're working the most dangerous job. They're the ones cleaning the equipment. And on top of it, they're working for a private equity company. to me, it's like the most evil thing possible. And it was so, how, you can't imagine how much more lower we can go when you read something like that.
0: So tell me about his book, because he also spent some time in a slaughterhouse. I mean, I think he couldn't just write about it. He needed to live it. Okay? So he wanted to sort of see who was working there. He wanted to understand the conditions. He wanted to sort of understand all this. And I'm kind of curious, like, as you were going back and looking at the book 25 years later, what stood out to you about what he uncovered and what, frankly, has not only not changed, but to a large extent has gotten significantly worse? There's le less competition within slaughterhouses. There's less support. I mean, OSHA may have stepped in at some point in time with Biden and with Obama, but what we know is that OSHA has been gutted. And if you don't have enough personnel, then guess what? You're not able to enforce regulations. So tell me, as with the rereading and the new conversation with Schlosser, what did you glean from what he was able to see 25 years later from the book he himself wrote?
1: The other thing that really blew, he gleaned at, look to your point, looking ahead of the curve, was he had a section on East Germany. He looked at a town where
0: Yeah, tell that
1: McDonald's had came
0: story.
1: to. Looked at a town that was just, it's been devastated during the 20th century from, the Nazis to Soviet Union, but just like a left behind decaying town. And he remembered being at a bar in this little German town in the 2001, late 90s, seeing like a Confederate flag and just kind of warning like what happens when people don't have hope. And how they cling to fascism or like, authoritarianism. And then I looked at I pulled the election results, and this is a town voting for the AFP, the neo-Nazi party now in Germany. And just like how much he saw our inability to rein in corporate power and deal with these monopolists, how much this would give rise to authoritarianism. I mean, I remember reading it, I didn't quite understand reading at the time why he was talking about McDonald's in Germany, you know what I mean? But then you read that now and you're like, this is just incredibly chilling.
0: There's a quote from his book. The history of the 20th century was dominated by the struggle against totalitarian systems of state power. The 21st century will no doubt be marked by a struggle to curtail excessive corporate power. This is 25 years old. This wasn't written yesterday. I just want people to know that. And then the other one, again, another quote that I just loved was that the medical literature, this kind of reminds me a little bit of what RFK Jr. has been able to use successfully, although he doesn't really want it to be successful with the MAHA movement. And I want to ask you a little bit about how both you and Schlosser are looking at the MAHA movement, because to a large extent, I feel that there's some thematic connection between what you could care about and what he cares about. But just listen to this. Quote, "The medical literature on the causes of food poisoning is full of euphemisms and dry scientific terms. Coliform levels, aerobic plate counts, sorbitol, Meconium agar, I don't know what that is, and so on. Behind them lies a simple explanation for why eating a hamburger can now make you seriously ill. There is SHIT in the meat." Okay, I mean, I read that and I'm laughing, but it's not funny. It's not funny, and I am looking at this, and a lot of people read his book the way you read it, but they began to like distrust, the large agribusiness. They began to distrust food, but they began to distrust in a way that RFK Jr. was able to manipulate, and Eric Schlosser hasn't been able to somehow make people understand that they are being manipulated, not to improve the food system, but to use their anxiety in a way as a weapon, but not as a tool for good policy.
1: It's, I kind of view Eric, and he had a new afterword to his this new edition. He talks a lot about MAHA, where a lot of the people in it are, they're good people, they're Americans. A lot of them have dealt with personal traumas like cancer scare, what have you. The top, we know the top part are just grifters. But I really do think with MAHA, and this is my personal opinion, is it's the result of Democrats' failure to rein in these monopolists. There's so much junk in your food that the Democrat administrations didn't do anything about. And so I always joke, is MAHA is two truths and a lie?
0: Yeah, two truths and a lie. Exactly. But Now you understand, Austin. So there is absolute furor at Donald Trump. Okay? The affordability, the war in Iran, what's happened. I mean, but there's no trust on the other side. Because as you just said, I've my poor audience, they hear me say this all the time. Republicans have always been about a very clean sentence. No. No regulations, no taxes, you know, whatever it is. It's always about no. And Democrats want to look as, like, so they're different from the Republicans. But they're not about yes. You know what the Democrats are about? Mañana. Not yet. And here's the problem with not yet and no. And the problem is, Austin, it's the same result. It's the same result. All right.
1: You need to earn trust. Like, that, the biggest thing I've learned in meatpacking is both parties have done the same song and dance my whole lifetime. Like, there had never been a good Secretary of Agriculture in my lifetime.
0: Never. You're right.
1: You have to go out there and earn their trust. And I think the good example of where this works for Democrats is when President Biden appointed Lina Khan to chair the Federal Trade Commission. That young woman is a living hero, like a folk hero. She walks into any school in America. She packs a room. She did a fertilizer concentration thing in Iowa 2 years ago and had packed a room. What DC bureaucrats can fill a room in Iowa on fertilizer consolidation? But she earned the trust of people. She put points on the board. Democrats don't know how to wield power. They're apathetic to power. This is politics is a contact sports. And that's the thing I love about, I actually think meatpacking to me is such a great way to outflank Republicans, put on my Democrat hat, because it's so macho. It's Teddy Roosevelt. We know what to do here. It's such, especially look at the Great Plains. You have all these, Montana, the Senate seat, the Iowa Senate seat. It's a great way to outflank Republicans. And on top of it, you talk to any grocery person, what they'll tell you, people pick their grocery store based on the meat and dairy taste. And it's a thing, especially older Americans, monitor the heck out of. And to me, this is such a winning issue here. I mean, Trump's single largest inauguration donor was a beef packer. It was JBS. I mean, this whole stuff is like, the incompetence of Democrats to hit the pinata right now is like cartoonish on meat.
0: But when we're talking about slaughterhouses, we're not only talking about the horrific conditions of those that are working in it, but what are the results of the environmental degradation that happens? I mean, this, again, it's not just about meat. It's not just about slaughter. It has consequences. So what we've done with the concentration and the merger, I mean, look at the pork farms and look at the slaughterhouses. I mean, by this concentration, not only have we made billionaires more powerful, but we've made the toxicity of what they touch more toxic because we've consolidated the toxicity as well. Not just the merger.
1: This is the first slide I show you when I give a talk now, and it hasn't been really understood. Is industry justified all this for the longest time saying they make cheap food?
0: Yes.
1: Arnie, that is no longer true. Using USDA's own data, Americans spend more money per person on food than most of our European peers. Of 100 countries the USDA ranks, we are the sixth highest on what we spend on food. So
0: wait. I've not heard that. I've not heard that because I've always been told that, you know, that, oh, but just imagine if you were living in Europe, because, you know, the fact is that we have been able to keep the cost of food down. I mean, we're upset now, but that was not historically the story. So what you're telling me is that that may have been an old fairy tale from 10 or 20 or 30 years ago, but the reality of the last decade has been, in fact, the exact opposite.
1: That, but also it's a good example of how USDA, well, you can use numbers and tell a different story. What USDA will do is they'll say as a percent of income, Americans spend the least amount of money in the world. That's true. But you cannot use a percent of income when we have inequality this bad. We're one of the most unequal societies in the world.
0: Okay.
1: The bottom half of Americans have not seen income growth. When you look at per pupil expenditure on food, which USDA doesn't, they don't frame it that way. But when you pull the data yourself and look at it, that's why we rank sixth highest. USA will never sit there and say, we're the, of 100 countries, we have the sixth highest food expenditure. Do you know what I mean? Arnie, also, this just dropped. It hasn't been really reported on. I was going through, I was updating my slides for a college talk yesterday. And I mean, the thing right now is the Trump administration, they're gutting all these, you know, data broker or data agencies.
0: Right.
1: But I was shocked they updated the data set. And it was updated this month to sit there and show. I mean, we're dollar for dollar, even with Italy. And anyone that's been to Italy knows what a dollar gets you there is very different than a dollar here. So we're paying more for garbage. But here's the thing. Most people feel that right now. They feel like they're paying more for a lower quality food. Because then there's this whole can of worms too with produce. Our produce system in America has moved offshore. That's why our produce is garbage in this country.
0: So, what do we do? I mean, I'm just trying to figure out if I'm listening to you, and right now I am trying to protect my family. I'm looking at the affordability crisis. I want to see policies that will reflect our conversation here. I don't even know where to start. I don't even know what to ask for, Austin. And so if I can't put pressure on a politician by knowing not only the question to ask, but maybe the direction in which they should go, in a way, they love the fact that I'm living in this sort of knowledge vacuum. Because I have frustration, but I don't have a sense of where the solution is.
1: So that's where my brain is right now, is my next book is going to be on solutions. Everyone knows it's broken. What's the plan? And to me, what I really learned from the New Deal is the New Deal started locally. It came from Wisconsin and New York. And so that's how, even like the school meal breakfast program, that started at a Baptist church in Oakland from the Black Panthers. And because of that one church, now we have a federal school breakfast program. And I say this because I think for food, the best thing we can do is local procurement. And actually, your neighbor Maine is probably the best at it. Maine has a law that all prisons, hospitals, schools have to buy a certain percent local. In 2030, it becomes 30%. In 2050, 50% of the food served at Maine, at
0: I
1: any of
0: didn't
1: these
0: know that.
1: meals, has to be Maine farmers. West Virginia is doing this. Texas is looking at it. First of all, these aren't like Massachusetts. You know what I mean? These are swing
0: Yeah.
1: red states. But like, for farmers will tell you they love this because most farmers don't like the farmers market. They get rained out. But if they get a contract with the local school, that's guaranteed business. And also it's good politics. But I use this example of like, look what Maine's doing. Like this to me is the laboratories of democracy at its finest. This is what people should be doing locally, is really like, as we phase out this old system, we need to build up this new system. And I think local procurement, because local procurement, they serve 1 in 4 meals in America.
0: So let me, as I'm listening to you with the local procurement, here's what I hear. Well, but Arnie, we're living in the northern region. We have a short growing season. What could we be buying? You hear all those arguments. What does it mean? How are they going to get fresh vegetables in January? I mean, listen, I got my shovel. Okay. So I'm prepared to hear that. So how does local procurement work when you recognize that, again, it's sort of an accident of geography, what you're able to procure?
1: I mean, look, Maine's more northern than New Hampshire,
0: I
1: and
0: know, I know.
1: that's why you save 50%. That way, other half of the food comes from elsewhere, but that way you're still buying local. Like, there's still, Maine does a ton of broccoli. I mean, Maine does a lot of produce.
0: Yeah.
1: And there's no reason, like in the month of August or September, schools are not, most of the food you're serving should be, it's harvest season. It should be all local. And on top of it,
0: Exactly.
1: I really think shaming these colleges is the best way to do it. There's no reason why Dartmouth is not, they have massive endowments, they don't pay taxes. They're the ones that should be leading the charge here.
0: That's a great idea. Oh my God. I mean, again, I'm so glad I asked you this question
1: But
0: because,
1: Arnie.
0: I mean, again, I didn't know about Maine. I am so frustrated about what to ask for, but local procurement is a win-win. I mean,
1: Also,
0: and
1: Texas, like in Maha, people in Maha, I'm working with people in Texas, Maha people, all beef served in Texas should be from Texas cattle ranchers. Why are you serving Brazilian rainforest beef?
0: yeah, exactly. All right, we got to go back to Eric Schlosser because it's the 25th year anniversary. What I think is also interesting is where Eric wants to go next. So understand he was looking at meat packing plants. All right, that was sort of his lens through which he worked. He's now doing what? He's now going from the fast food industry to work on the story of prisons. And I was like, oh. And then I thought, well, wait a minute, that actually makes sense. Because when you look at how people are working within a slaughterhouse and you look at what's happening in prisons, there feels to be a bit of similarity there. This is not a reach, this is a continuation.
1: It's, you said something earlier about how what we've done before shapes us. To understand Eric, you have to understand he used to be a playwright. And that's why his writing's so good. But he loves to immerse himself in this. There's so many stories he told me. He was a pizza delivery guy writing Fascination, Nation, all this stuff. And so with this prison stuff, he's down to Alligator Alcatraz. He's immersing himself in these worlds, talking to people, showing how much of this Reagan, post-Reagan era has just really warped this country.
0: Unbelievable. All right, everyone, you have an assignment. You have to go out and read Fast Food Nation. It is now celebrating its 25th anniversary. It has been updated and just re-released. And the reason is that it might be you will be like Austin. You might read this book and it will change your life. And that's a good thing because I know it changed his life in an incredible way. And now we learned about the state of Maine, with the local procurement. Oh my God, like fairy dust. I want to make sure that everybody knows this. This is a win-win, and it's not only a win-win for farmers, it's also a win-win. I mean, what do we market in New England? We market our landscape. And our landscape is based on farm and open space and all those things. If they can't survive, that landscape changes too. So it has so many reasons for making that right investment. Thank you so much for joining us. It's been too long.
1: My pleasure, Ani.
0: All right, take care. This, everyone, is a Thursday edition of The Attitude. We will schmooze tomorrow, everyone. Ciao.

Cal Matters and the Modesto Focus are co-hosting another free Voting Matters event beginning at 6 p.m. October 15th in the North Valley Labor Federation Hall, 1235 M Street, Modesto. The presentation includes a discussion of the statewide propositions as well as local measures voters will decide in Modesto and Stanislaus County. More information at themodestofocus.org.

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2: Never knew my mother, grew up with my brother, left home at 13. Born into the wild, no father by my side.

Hey, 2-2, Julian Taylor here, and you're listening to The Jukebox. That is brand new music from William Prince. The song is called Wide Open, and it's a song about trying to get people in this world to be more open with each other and with themselves. Also on the show is Derek Miller. He's got a brand new record, and we're going to play the title track from that album called Out of My Head. Derek is from Six Nations of the Grand River, and is an incredible guitar player, singer-songwriter. He's won a few awards out there, including some Juno Awards. And we're going to play him shortly. Richie Havens is also on the show from 1971. He's covering the Beatles this time. It's Here Comes the Sun. His version is a lot different from the Beatles. But as you know, the Beatles were covered a lot. And some people's versions were a little bit better than the Beatles. I can't say this about this particular version, but I am such a massive Richie Havens fan. Rhonda Head is on the show with Skeleton Key. They are Cree from Manitoba. And recently were nominated for a Grammy Award last year. Grammys are coming up again, but congratulations to Rhonda. I mean, honestly, what an achievement. And here is Linda Ronstadt, You're No Good, a song that I totally forgot about. But recently I was in Germany for Reaper Bomb Festival, and I was hanging out at a club, and they played this song. And I was like, whoa, I forgot. This is a great song, so let's hear it right here on the jukebox. It's from the album Heart Like a Wheel. This is You're No Good by Linda Ronstadt on the jukebox.

0: The jukebox is broadcast on stolen and unsurrendered land in the traditional territory of many First Nations across Turtle Island. We must realize the significance of recognizing and paying respect to the first people who resided in the territory that we are currently sitting on.
1: This is Julian Taylor's Jukebox.

0: from the album Saddle Tramp. That is Sweet Louisiana by the Charlie Daniels Band. That was released in 1976. I was at a thrift shop and found the Saddle Tramp album on vinyl, and I really hadn't gotten into Charlie Daniels. Put him to the wayside a long time ago and never thought anything of it. And honestly, this Saddle Tramp record has converted me into a fan. It's like the Allman Brothers, but on steroids. It's amazing. Anyway, Julian Taylor here, and I've got a great song to play for you from a group that I absolutely adore. A couple years ago, I was at Hugh's Room and doing a mentor session and ran into these wonderful people from the Ottawa Valley. They're called Satellite Birdhouse. We've played them on the show a few times before, and they are the featured artist of the week.
1: This is Stacy from Satellite Birdhouse, and I would like to request that you play October on the jukebox. We don't have a ton of time to feast on the splendors of autumn before winter takes hold, so consider this a friendly PSA to go outside and enjoy the beauty of the season. And if you've never witnessed the breathtaking colors of the Gatineau Hills in October, may this also serve as your official invitation. Enjoy! Now.

That is Prairie Queen, a duet between Brandy Caroline and Jade Turner. And the song came out just this past summer. Before that, it was Ken Pomeroy with Look at Miss Ohio from her brand new EP, Tonight's News. And guess what? Congratulations to Ken. She was awarded the Emerging Artist of the Year at the Americana Music Awards this past September. So that's amazing news. Got to run into her at, Americana Fest years ago. Maybe it was 3 years ago now. And she's a huge talent from Oklahoma. Now it's time for our good friend, I. This is Until You on the Jukebox. It's reached well over 20 million streams on Spotify alone. So it's a sleeper hit that people should know about. Here it is on the Jukebox.

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From the album Fully Completely, that's The Tragically Hip, and one of my favorite songs that they've ever done, Pigeon Camera. They are being honored with the Canadian Songwriting Hall of Fame, this fall. And there's some artists that are going to be honoring them, like Sebastian Gaskin, for one. I know that Jeff Tweedy's going to be there, Alison Russell. A very cool event, and I'm hoping to go to it myself. We've got music coming up from the Rolling Stones. I don't know if you've heard of them yet, but they have a song called Wild Horses. It's also one of my favorite from that particular band. Amanda Rayum is on the show with Keep a Fire in the Rain from her Water Holds Memory EP. And Mercedes Brown is also on the show with a song called So What. This is from Red Deer, Alberta. And So What is a timely release. It's from the Light the Fire 4-track set EP. And I hope you dig it. Here it is, right on the jukebox.

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2: 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What's going on, Jimmy?
3: Not much, just chilling. David Sines isn't here. He had a bad week predicting football, and he couldn't make it. We are joined by Chris Boss from the Modesto Roadsters front office and the Roadsters Report. You're now a part of the show, Chris. Happy.
4: I love being here.
3: Happy show, man. Woo-hoo. How's it going?
2: Before you jump in, though, I got to say happy birthday, Jimmy.
3: Oh, yeah, it is my birthday. Thank you for mentioning that. I'm old. We'll leave it at that.
2: Old man in the group. So we want to get into some football?
3: Yeah, let's jump into some football since David's not here. This is usually when he would make fun of us for picking the Eagles to win, and they didn't.
2: We all picked them, but it was not what any of us expected.
3: Okay, so that game, because I guess the first game of the week or whatever is, that Eagles game, man, like that was, here's the thing. Is it a cheap shot out of bounds, or was it a